again in September. I'm sure you're going to enjoy this one. If you tuned in last week, we had a show dedicated to Italian music. So I played some Italian soundtrack music, avant-garde composition, and library music, that was it, and even a little bit of Italian prog. And it was very well received. I received a special dispensation from the Pope in Rome as a result of that show. And indeed from many mayors of Italian cities, such as Florence, have given me freedom to move without let and hindrance throughout the land, simply as a result of broadcasting that show. So I was very pleased with that result. So I thought tonight I'd do a show dedicated to France instead. Some French music, in other words, played by French people. I think that pretty much covers the orientation of the nationality of the musicians in question. And we have done similar shows in the past. I call them All French on the Sound Projector website. So if you search for that, you could see the three previous shows in this series, of which this is the fourth. We should have done more, but things keep interrupting and getting in the way. And in fact, I've got too much music. I mean, just as I was leaving this morning, I thought I've got to bring this LP. So that's eaten up another 14 minutes of airtime already, just to spin you that track. But it's worth it, you know, you'll get the idea of what we're on about. So I better crack on. We're going to start off with Confluence, who were a French prog band who I've never heard of until quite recently, but they're really good. So we're going to hear a track from, I think, their second album, which is called Arkham, and this is the title track. So we'll start there, and you can expect to hear more prog, the French idea of free jazz, and also, what else, some avant-garde composition. And I think that pretty much covers it, but you'll pick it up as you go along. So, yeah, Confluence and Arkham.

Ah, it's magnificent, isn't it? Sorry, I'm going to fade it down a little bit early. Just to tell you what that is, it's a meeting between the French synthesizer player Jean-Jacques Berger and the guitarist Francis Gorge, recorded in 1975, or perhaps the year before. And these people later went on to form Undram Musical Instantané with Bernard Vitet. But these source recordings apparently went into another record called Défense Deux, which they made with Chirac, which I don't know anything about. But I wanted to tell you about this great record. It's called Avant Tout, and it's been reissued by, or put out by, Souffle Cantanu Records. And I've been buying quite a few of their items out of my own pocket because I like them so much. They've done some very good reissues of Futura, Red, Red Noise record, and Jean Guérin, Bernard Vitet, an awful lot of Helden records, and well, they're good. Very nice limited edition, well presented vinyl editions. Before that, we heard let's see, Jean Cohen Solal, flute player, made a couple of very good records. Flute Libre was the first one, but what we heard was from Captain Tarto Pom. Very good LP from 1973, and we heard Ab Hoc et Ab Hac. Now we're going to press straight on because we've got so much good music to play. This is... sorry, I have so much things I've got to look at here to figure this out. Philippe Besombe, of course, Philippe Besombe, from his 1975 LP Libre. This is Hash 06.

0: Really great. Welcome back. You're tuned to Resonant 24.4 FM. This is the Sound Projector radio show bringing you a selection of French music on our all-French show tonight. Well, we heard Philippe Besson. That was followed by Jean-Pierre Alarcen. No, Alarcen, I should say. Alarcen. That was National number 20, recorded in 1978. Followed by a nice little ditty sung by Catherine Ribeiro and her backing band Alps. From 1972, we heard Alpine Rock, or Rock Alpine, as it's written here. And that was followed by what we've just heard, Jacques Beracal. A nice record called, what is it called? Come on, it's written here somewhere. La Nuit est au courant. Released in 1991, but recorded in 1989. He's very fine. I and Jacques Beracal love everything he does. Really hard to pin down. Is he jazz? Is he a composer? Is he something else? It's all over the place. Very strange indeed. But the show isn't quite eccentric enough for me yet, so now we're going to hear Colette Magny, and that's going to be followed by Pierre Bastien and David Fenech. And if that doesn't liven things up, I don't know what will. In fact, something even more weird will be following that. It's Elysia Cosmos from 1983. Most of what we heard is from the 70s, but this one isn't. But Colette Magny, yeah, really suggest you get into her works. It's what she does for scat singing really has to be heard to be believed. So this is from a 1972 record, Repression, and it's the title track, in fact. Really great. Colette.
1: Écrasé gros orteil, je suis des brigades d'intervention. Répression, répression, répression. Vous êtes qu'un passant. Mais maintenant, pour les manifestants, les grenades, on les

souris sur jet de créatoire.

Goodness gracious, that was a Michel Chion there with a piece from his 1978 electroacoustic composition called Requiem, which is really fine. And that was D.A.'s Ire, a really alarming piece of cut-up noise and electronic horror. Tremendous use of the voice there. Yeah. Well, we also heard, after Colette Magny, a couple of tracks from this strange compilation CD that came out in 2009 called Assemblage de pièces comeladiennes de plus belle effet, put together by the Zootopistes label, which I do recommend you look into. It's a very a way of accessing some very interesting French avant-garde music from the 70s and other eras. So from that we heard Pierre Bastien and David Fennec. And that was followed, of course, by Elysia Cosmos from their 1983 record called Exclusivo. We heard Le Vol du Bourbon. Well, we're going to close with a nice piece of music by a jazz player as such, François Tusks. Very good name, that is. I suppose if you anglicised it, it would translate to Frankie Tusks, which is a pretty cool name. And he's called that on account of the fact that he dresses like a walrus every time he plays on stage with his free jazz music. And also he takes his jazz combo to Alabama, where the Tuscaloosa. Well, he's also known as a soundtrack composer, but we're going to hear something from 1975, which is called Free Jazz, amazingly. And what I play you a nice long piece called La Tour Saint-Jacques. And I think we'll just be able to fill the available time allowing with that. Well, I hope you enjoyed tonight's show. Playlist and podcast in the usual place, thesoundprojector.com. Do write and get in touch with me by any means necessary. If you want to know more about the music that you've heard, I'm always happy to answer any sensible questions. Probably the best way to do that is through Twitter at Sound Projector. You can send me a direct message. Do stay tuned for Resonance. Nick Hennigan is going to be live in the studio tonight, so watch out for that. The fur will fly. Thanks for listening. Good night.

0: Hello, welcome to Everyone is Invited. I'm Alessandro Baiano. We are on Resonance FM. I'm on my way to Alice Elementari to meet Danilo Napoli. He's an actor, he's also a writer. He just performed here in New York. He will tell us more about what he's doing after hearing the Pixies with Where Is My Mind.
1: Stop.

0: So I'm here with Danilo Napoli, is it correct?
1: Yes, Napoli as the city and Eduardo Coscia.
0: Eduardo Coscia. Napoli as the city, so as it's your city. Family name is also, or it's your nickname, or it's
1: no,
0: actually
1: no,
0: your...
1: No, no, no, it's my last name, my surname.
0: Okay.
1: So,
0: and
1: Napoli
0: you live in Napoli?
1: I live in Salerno, okay. And for this reason, a lot of people of my city joke at me because Salerno and Napoli are unfriends.
0: Okay,
1: so
0: it's like
1: our enemies.
0: Salerno for the people
1: that don't know that kind of thing. Yes, so this is
0: okay.
1: The reason.
0: So I introduced you, we just heard the pixies, and I was
1: saying,
0: I'm going to meet Danilo Napoli, and I said he's a writer and actor and
1: director.
0: I know you are here because you just presented a show here in New York. You are going to LA and Hollywood to present at the Fringe another show. So I would say the mic is all yours.
1: First of all, actor, director, and playwright.
0: Okay. What came first?
1: Actor.
0: Is it something?
1: Actor. Actor, but only for temporary deal.
0: Okay.
1: I was born as an actor.
0: Why you decide to be an actor? What was
1: I don't know. I don't know. When I was 16, I went to school, a nice school, and I was the clown of my class.
0: Okay.
1: So the clown. So I often told jokes, or imitations of teachers. There was my a friend of mine, Marianna. Mm-hmm. Who told me, listen, you're so good at imitations, why don't you come in the church?
0: Okay.
1: I'm an atheist, so, okay. But why don't you come in the church to do a show, and I'm not professional show,
0: okay.
1: But I was 16, I've never been on a stage. So I said, okay,
0: why not?
1: I have nothing to do. Yeah.
0: Right.
1: From that moment, I was just fell in love in with the theater,
0: the
1: with
0: stage.
1: The stage. Yeah, and I started to study acting school. In Italy, we don't have universities. It's very good, the coffee, yeah? It's
0: yeah,
1: very good.
0: Thank
1: very
0: you, Lucia Alimentari.
1: Thank
0: for
1: you,
0: the
1: Lucia.
0: Coffee.
1: Thank you. It's so good. Very, very good.
2: Yeah?
0: I think it's one of the best espresso in town, I have to
1: say.
0: It.
1: Yeah.
2: Oh.
1: Yeah, I guess.
2: I like to hear that.
0: And they are not paying me. That's not a commercial thing.
1: It's not a commercial, like, absolutely.
0: It's what we think.
1: What I was saying. Yes,
0: the school and everything.
1: So in Italy we don't have acting universities like as in
0: like here for example
1: in America or in London.
0: Yeah.
1: But we have the academies or courses, private courses. The academy is free in Italy, you know. It's free, like the Silvio D'Amico.
0: Okay.
1: It's free, or Nico Pepe or Bellini or others. But you have to...
0: the selection must be very hard.
1: Yeah, the selections are very hard. But you have to live in that city. So it means that if you are not
0: from there,
1: not resident, but yet you have to be resident in that moment when you go in a university.
0: Okay.
1: But if you don't come from an economy. Economy.
0: What do you mean, in sense of entry, your family, or what do you mean with that?
1: If you don't come from a good economy, family,
0: okay.
1: I don't know.
0: Wealthy, maybe, if they are, okay.
1: Yeah,
0: wealthy, you mean,
1: okay. Yeah, wealthy. Family, you could have some
0: to help you somehow.
1: Or you could have some difficulties. So my family wasn't so so well.
0: Okay.
1: So I couldn't study in
0: because they cannot support you. You say that school is free,
1: and plus
0: when you do that kind of school, you cannot do anything else.
1: Yes.
0: So you need money for.
1: Yes, this is the reason.
0: Okay.
1: And plus, my family was not. They didn't agree. With my idea, so I had to fight against my family for years. Now maybe they accepted the idea that I'm an actor. No, I'm joking. They are now they are very happy because they are seeing that my career is going on. Slowly, but it's going on.
0: The players are doing, they are winning some contests. You've been selected here in Scena. Laura and Donatella. They do have this incredible job to bring Italian theater to New York for the five boroughs.
1: I'm so proud of this.
0: It's good that you've been selected, so you are here.
1: I'm so proud. And as I was saying, I was born as an actor, but I was also addicted to literature.
0: Okay.
1: I love literature.
0: So
1: I
0: like always read a lot.
1: Almost 60 or 70 books in a year.
0: Okay. So you are a professional reader.
1: I love it. He knows. I always read. And I started to write, but some novels.
0: Okay.
1: Tales. Not plays. Okay. When I
0: in
1: met.
0: In the meantime, so you're acting and reading and start to write novels for the pleasure.
1: Yes, but I'd never written a novel. A play. But when I met Antonietta Barcellona, who is my soulmate in a sense, because I consider her my sister, my sister-in-law maybe, and she brought me on the road of the playwriting.
0: Okay.
1: So with her, I started to write playwright.
0: Okay.
1: And she taught me a lot of things about playwriting, from the COVID.
0: Okay.
1: From 2020, maybe. I started to write by myself, not with her, because
0: For a while you wrote together.
1: Yeah, together we wrote Condoglianze Grazie.
0: So was she a kind of mentor for you, or you did the thing all at the beginning and then you helped her out?
1: She was a mentor.
0: Okay.
1: And but we worked together.
0: Okay.
1: So she was a mentor, but she was also a colleague.
0: Yeah.
1: And she was my first play was Le Regole del Gioco.
0: The rules of the game.
1: Rules of the game, which is about mafia and camorra.
0: Yeah.
1: And we won some prizes in our region, which is Campania.
0: Yeah.
1: Our region. And we were together, Condoglianze Grazie and others. From 2020, I started to write by myself,
0: okay.
1: Because Antonietta had some problems personal problems.
0: Okay. Maybe you were ready to also try.
1: Maybe, yes, maybe. Maybe I was ready. And I started to write Uomini Uomini Chiomanoidi, that we can't translate in
0: English.
1: Uomini Chiomanoidi, because it's a paraphrasis of Sciascia, Leonardo Sciascia.
0: Okay.
1: He said about mafia men.
0: Okay.
1: He said they were uomini, ominiki e quacquaraqua.
0: Okay.
1: In Italy, but I.
0: Woman is man.
1: Yes, woman is man. Little man and quacquaraqua.
0: Okay.
1: I don't know if you. if you understand the quacquaraqua, what it means. People who speaks and it's enough.
0: Yeah.
1: So I brought
0: that
1: this.
0: That was your.
1: My first, but it's not about Sciascia or mafia.
0: Okay.
1: It's a comedy.
0: Okay.
1: Brilliant comedy about about the AI,
0: okay,
1: and society. So the impact of the AI on society.
0: Okay.
1: It's particular comedy, but we are four actors.
0: Okay.
1: Too much. Too much, because nowadays.
0: Too much, you mean for the play or too much?
1: Too much for the production,
0: for the logistic,
1: for the production. Because in nowadays, maybe you know, in nowadays,
0: there's never budget to do anything. So the best thing is to have one man show.
1: Yeah.
0: And then you have the flexibility.
1: Yes. Now the off theater, particularly mostly in Italy, the off theater is very beaten up, because we don't have support of the institutions or others. So we have our budget, only our budget.
0: Yeah.
1: I had my budget, but was a little budget, so we did that play for some dates, some shows, but not so much in 4 years, like 20-25 in 4 years.
0: Yeah.
1: Because we were too much in for now.
0: So in 4 years you made it 20-24 years around.
1: Yeah. It's not so much. Later, I wrote Rumore Bianco, White Noise. That is the
0: which
1: play.
0: Which is the one that you brought here to New York.
1: Yeah. I wrote it because I was having dinner with my family and with my mother's ex-husband.
0: Okay.
1: And I heard about an uncle of my mother's ex-husband, which her name was Ursula, but her real name as a man was Antonio.
0: Okay.
1: So I was curious about it. And he said that Antonio Ursula had a particular life, a strong life, very she was beaten by some guys. She had to do prostitution.
0: Okay.
1: Because in the 80s, if you were a transgender woman or man, the only thing you had to do was to prostitute.
0: To sell yourself, sell your body.
1: Yeah, to sell your body, yes.
0: So she really went through a hard time, I imagine.
1: Yes. And I was so curious about this because she left an heredity. So I was so curious about that. And I decided to do some research.
0: Okay.
1: I wrote at Rossella. Rossella is a transgender woman living in the ghetto delle trans, is called in Italy. Is
0: an area in Genoa where
1: All trans people used to live, and they sold their bodies. Why in Genoa? I'm from Salerno. Why in Genoa? Because Rossella,
0: which is in Liguria, no?
1: Okay. Yes, yeah, in
0: so
1: Liguria.
0: For the
1: yes.
0: people who don't know, you are on the very down
1: yes.
0: south of
1: I live.
0: And we are talking about the top.
1: Okay,
0: of the...
1: Rossella. When
0: like
1: she was
0: 800 kilometers.
1: Yeah, yeah, yeah. Rossella used to live in Italy, in southern Italy, when she was younger.
0: Okay.
1: But when family knew about her sexuality, no transsexuality, only sexuality, so that Antonio was gay, okay, was homosexual. They beat it up.
0: Okay. Her family, her own family.
1: Her family, yeah.
0: Okay.
1: So he had to go away,
0: okay.
1: And he moved in Genoa.
0: Okay.
1: In Genoa, he became to be himself or herself. Because she started to wear some
0: woman
1: clothes or something, and she started to sell her body. So I read about that story, that the story of Rossella, and I was so. I was a fan of Rossella and her adventures. These adventures are told by Rossella. I said Rossella, but I want to tell Ursula. Ursula
0: okay.
1: is the name of the real woman. In my play is Rossella.
0: Okay.
1: But Rossella is a real transgender woman, real existing.
0: Okay.
1: Because I asked Rossella, the real Rossella, to tell me this story, because she is also a writer.
0: Okay.
1: And she wrote some novels, real novels, novels inspired by real life, about the ghetto, this
0: okay.
1: ghetto.
0: From Genoa.
1: From Genoa.
0: Wow.
1: And she is from Genoa.
0: So did you, in your play, comes out also things about that?
1: Yes,
0: okay.
1: yes.
0: Okay,
1: and
0: okay.
1: she was a friend of Ursula.
0: Okay.
1: So I asked them, I asked her to tell me something, to give me something to read, and she sent me also some links. These links are some interviews that some years ago Rossella and Ursula did together.
0: Okay. So one is the woman from because then again
1: yeah
0: one
1: Rossella is the real Rossella is
0: who
1: a transgender
0: is Antonio?
1: Woman.
0: Antonio is Ursula.
1: Is Ursula.
0: Okay.
1: Okay.
0: See.
1: Okay. Yes. This is the
0: to make
1: okay.
0: it clear.
1: Yeah. Yeah. Yeah. Yeah.
0: Also, otherwise
1: right.
0: we get all lost.
1: Yeah. So
0: but the
1: Antonio
0: best thing
1: is Ursula.
0: To see you on stage to understand exactly.
1: Yes.
0: What's the story.
1: But yes. But in this story, I just. Keep some episodes from the life of Rossella, Rossella's
0: okay.
1: life, and I put it in the, put them in the play.
0: Okay.
1: But I decided to tell the story not from the point of view of the victim,
0: okay.
1: but the point of view of the oppressor. Oppressor, which is victim himself.
0: Okay.
1: So I invented the story of the serial killer.
0: Okay.
1: So in the play, you see a serial killer
0: going with through me, yeah.
1: Who tells his story to his mother.
0: Okay.
1: And is particular. There's a particular evolution.
0: And that now I stopped you 1 second because we have not that much time left.
1: Yeah. Okay.
0: It goes very quickly. And I want to know, so considering this play that you just told me about, the other one that we will bring to Hollywood at the Fringe Festival, what is the name of the other play?
1: The show has been cancelled due to the end of the world.
0: So, and that one you will do it in English, right?
1: Yes,
0: This one was in Italian.
1: In Italian with subtitles.
0: So they are all, the show in Hollywood is about the crisis.
1: Climate changes. Yeah, so and capitalism.
0: What I love, and that's why also you're here, is the fact that you feel, I think, I imagine, that the theater can actually do something to create awareness about problems. In this case, could be homophobia, I would say, the play that you did in New York, the other one. How do you think, and that we have our four or five minutes,
1: okay,
0: the people react in the, doing the play, did you react? Did you have then an exchange with the audience after the play? Did that you felt, okay, that's why I'm doing it? And you know, that someone changes mind, and then you can say, there is a reason why I should keep going with that.
1: Yes. I want to start from the fact that I, every day, I watch my image in the glass and
0: on the mirror.
1: In the mirror, and I ask myself, why I'm doing this? Why? I could have a good job in maybe, I don't know, in another field. Because this job is not not regular, you know. I have the Italian partita IVA. I don't know if it's the same.
0: Number and so
1: in the other side. So every day, but the answer is when I do my show, because when I do my show, I'm so relaxed. I'm so happy. I'm so happy of the reaction of the people when they laugh, when they clap, etc. But there's one episode, anecdote I want to tell.
0: Tell me.
1: Yeah.
0: About 2 minutes. To
1: 2 minutes.
0: Me
1: okay. We were doing the show in Pomigliano d'Arco, is near Naples.

0: lesbian girl.
1: Okay.
0: And I don't know how to say it to my father, because my father is a fascist.
1: Okay. He's a right winger. Okay.
0: Yeah. So thank you, because with your show now I have more courage. I feel stronger, and maybe I want you. I want to bring my father at this show when you do it in the future, another time, and maybe
1: he will understand.
0: Yeah, making it watch this show. Maybe later I could speak at him.
1: Danilo, let me know if the people want to see what are you doing, where you're doing it, where should they go? Do you have a website or an Instagram?
0: Yes, Instagram, Danilo dot Napoli.
1: Okay.
0: Is my Instagram. I don't have really a website.
1: Instagram
0: or TikTok. Also TikTok. On TikTok is important, because on TikTok I'm explain what I'm doing.
1: Okay.
0: What I'm doing in America and what it means. What does it mean to produce a show as an off theater, as an off company, without helps, without helps from?
1: When is the Hollywood show?
0: 16th, 20th, 22nd, 25th, and 27th of June.
1: Fantastico, Danilo Napoli. Thank you so much.
0: Thank you
1: Everyone
0: very much.
1: Is invited. I'm Alessandro Paiano. Ciao, ciao, and until the next. Ciao.
0: Thank you.

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0: him off the ropes. Dowsing and sticking. Beat him all night. Time out by 7 rounds.
1: Right.
0: He won't be so game in 7 rounds.
1: Right.
0: Time out.
2: Bring him home.
0: Get my legs ready. I'll be dazzled all night.
1: Thank you.

0: better not be 10 years ago. 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Slow, ain't got no rhythm, trying to dance.
1: You know how great I am. 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Bodine, come here. Bodine, tell him, what are we going to do?
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We started with the band Smash from Seville, with a prog rock psychedelic song called Ni Recuerdo Ni Olvido from 1971, which could translate as I neither remember nor forget, or neither memory nor oblivion. 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And let's continue with this.

David Carrasco on his flamenco sax. This song is called Soleá y Bamberas. Soleá and Bamberas being two of the many flamenco styles. Before that, another style, rumba flamenca, by one of the most flamboyant rumberos flamencos. It's called Bambino and Compasión, Compassion. 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And before Bambino, we had the band Automático with a bit of minimalist flamenco sound. Alegrías Mínimas. 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La Niña de la Puebla on Fandango singing If Your Father Might Ever Leave You. Si tu padre te abandona, first released in 1965.

A la hora de la muerte, by the great late Enrique Morente. Lovely lyrics as well. And before, Gitana, a psychedelic flamenco trip to the world of Derby Motoreta's Burrito Cachimba. And now, here's Loli Manuel, land that sings to dawn with joy. Tierra que canta al alba con alegría.

El Remedio, The Remedy, by singer Miguel Poveda and guitarist Pepe Habichuela. Before, Rosalía with Me Quedo Contigo, I'll Stay With You, performed during the Goya Film Awards in 2019, which never fails to give me goosebumps. We finish with María Mezclé and La Lluvia Cae, The Rain Falls. I hope you enjoyed the show. Adiós.

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1: Oh, please don't cock a snook. The eyes are good

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1: May I ask why you killed Lord Studholme?
2: I had to. I'm a creative artist. He was killing my work. I'm sure you will understand.

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0: Oh, Sheila, my mother told me there'd be times like this. There'd be times like this, she said.
1: Like what, Alva?
0: Like this, like this. Here we are, holed up in a little hotel in Ensenada. Broke down to my last penny with a unmarried traveling companion like you. A dumb mute's been hanging around with feeding frogs and butterflies and a beautiful young girl, obviously with a severe case of psychosexual infantilism, sitting around with nothing but her tan on, playing strip poker. Oh, Sheila, my father used to say that mother had a sixth sense about things like this.
1: Like what, Al?
0: Well, he used to take me aside and say, son, your mother has a sixth sense.
1: Oh, Alvin, are you sure this is the way you play strip poker?
0: Well, it's the way I always played it. We're playing poker and the people, they seem to be stripping. Seems to work out. Sheila, I never told you that Dad was an alcoholic.
1: No.
0: He never knew he had a drinking problem until he came home sober one day. This is getting obscene. Oh, he went on the wagon, Sheila, but by then, of course, it was too late. Sheila, Dad died, eh? Sober but broken man. I ever tell you about my dog, Sheila, pal?
1: No.
0: Only friend I ever had when I was a boy. Sheila, he died too. One of the neighbors ran over him with broke every bone in his body, Sheila. Sheila, pal, died a broken dog. Sheila, I'm afraid this isn't quite the right environment for... and planning to do, Sheila. Sheila, what I'm interested in is big things.
1: Mm-hmm.
0: Universality and the buck. Sheila, what I need is a villa. A villa, Sheila. Something with rooms, a space. Sheila, I can see wrought iron script above the door. M&M.
1: M&M?
0: M&M, Sheila, to put it another way. Medicine and money.
1: Uh-huh.
0: Sheila, my mind is chock full of ideas about not only medicine, but also commerce.
1: Hmm.
0: Sheila, I want to heal and deal.
1: You do, yeah. Well, now would you deal me a card, dear? Thank you.
0: Oh, what I wouldn't give for a nice iced tea. I think I'll just to mosey on down to the hotel bar and have me an iced tea.
1: Mm-hmm.
0: Vera's ready to go to sleep. Steve's about time for Steve to feed the butter. Steve, would you mind staying up here feeding the butterflies and taking care of Vera while I go down and have an iced tea? Maybe you could come along with me.
1: Oh, we'd love to, Al.
0: I mean, after all, we could always use you for bait. While he's feeding the butterflies, maybe we could get a couple of barflies down there. Raise a little money for our project. Ordinarily, you know, Sheila, what I'd do is I'd stack the cards and play a little fast game. But in a place like this, which is like child's play, all you gotta do is slip an old ace-a-rooney right in the old sleeve-a-rooney. Get what I mean?
1: Oh,
0: solid, Jackson.

0: 很坚强。
1: 哎呦哎呦
0: I am strong.
1: 哎呦
0: My heart is broken.

0: Liz and Simon have slipped back into another time phase.
1: Back in time? What are you talking about?
0: 1940. And your vision makes me more sure of it than ever.
1: Vision?
0: Well, whatever it was that you saw.
1: Oh, yes, yes, it was quite extraordinary. I mean, quite different from that other business, those disturbed dreams I've been having.

0: and Simon are in 1940, you say? The war?
1: That's my guess.
0: If it's true, if it's possible, they're in danger.
1: Oh, no.
0: What?
1: No, or I wouldn't have thought so. You see, the past can't actually exist again, except in the sense that the energy has been released and does remain. So people who, for one reason or another, are sensitive to the effects of that energy are not so much actually there in the past as undergoing a kind of hallucination.
0: Hallucination?
1: Yes, they'll be perfectly safe in 1940.
0: And I'm supposed to settle for that? I just accept it and forget my fears?
1: Well, it's the only way it could ever be accepted in physics. Take my word for it.
0: I see. Since you appear so certain of what you say, what do you suggest we do?
1: Do? That's awful place. We're all involved.
2: Good old Simon. Always gets there in the end, doesn't he? Just too late. Simon could go where he wants, can't he? Anywhere. Anyhow. Simon could be a fool at times. Oh, I know he studies a lot and knows a lot of things that nobody else would even want to know. But he's not much good at looking after himself.

0: I'm not crying. It's nothing, really.
1: You mind very much what happens to Simon, don't you, darling?
0: But he's not much good at looking after himself.

We've been listening to Isotopica with me, Simon Tischko, here on Resonance 104.4 FM this Sunday evening. This week was a drifting, dreamy, old-style Isotopica with a combination of sounds and music and spaces for your mind and imagination to go flying in and out, round and about, where hopefully you come to your own conclusions. At the end of the program, we listen to some very beautiful music by an artist, composer, musician, performer I only really discovered properly quite recently after watching a documentary called Monk in Pieces. And the documentary is about Meredith Monk, a New York artist, a kind of peer of Philip Glass, and that whole 1960s, 1970s scene in New York. Incredibly beautiful. Great depth of practice. And I think pretty much the first time there's any sort of opera that's appeared on Isotopica. I think, I hope you agree, it's really rather beautiful. Today's program is suitable, I hope, for living in the Marvel franchise that we call the world at the moment, with the Penguin in the White House and our own politicians seemingly without heads or heads screwed on backwards, looking and living in a completely different place to both you and I and most other people in the world. But together, we're moving things. All the protests for Palestine, the marches,

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1: 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My name is Andriy Karachenko, a musician and composer from Ukraine, currently residing in the UK. You're about to hear a mix of Ukrainian electronic ambient experimental music. I hope you like it.

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weekly exploration of the curious, dark and the surreal. It's a space where sound and story slip beneath the surface of the everyday. Through a curated blend of radio plays, poetry, experimental soundscapes, live performances and discussions, myself, musician and curator Dee Sada, journeys into the intriguing corners of culture and the imagination. Welcome. You are listening to For the Lost on Monday the 8th of June. We have a really special show tonight. We'll be having a deep dive into the artists playing our first year anniversary show. The show takes place on Sunday, June 21st at Spanners. Up first, we are delving into the work of the legendary Adam Bowman.

You just heard the track Bondle Dip, which was taken from the Bowman Brothers album A Twist for All Pockets, and prior to that you heard the track I've Got a Vehicle, which was taken from

0: missed your pinch and ducked your punch. 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Is a car park squeeze. Kissagram turned up dressed as a cop. Went method and dug his truncheon into my back. Best birthday ever, this. Best bloody birthday ever, this. It's all too much. It ain't my scene, but I can understand them that hides in the woods and end up swinging. The neighbour's been laughing too. Telly's on too loud. Think he's lonely. Got a sense of humour fueled by Bacardi breezes. Can't deal with the attention. 5 a.m. is the new 6 a.m. Body clock shocked. School days got me excited. Mainly for the breaks and the aimless walks home. Trains delayed. Trains delayed. Trains delayed. There's a monkey on the line. Agent Banana Peel is in tomorrow's metro. Talk of the town. Presenting Have I Got News For You. It's clear chat. No screen grabs. It's clear chat. No screen grabs. I forgot about the Iron Age. The Ice Age gets all that glow. It's all about protective care orders. Dance between the lines. Silence of the Lombarda. Stilt walkers peering into open rucksacks. Sticky finger nonce rockers MBE. OMG. Has Pete Tramshed wrote that book yet? Kneel down and part the waves. Drop me Mitches. Portaloos. We're all Portaloosers. Bog Cops. I hate the Bog Cops.
1: That was Best Birthday Ever by Operation Goatee, dialing in from Scarborough in South London. They're a band who are known as Beckton Alps 2 and Chips for the Poor. They first met playing in different bands on the DIY scene, and together they've been bothering the internet with their Black Hole Spider Kiss Kiss musics since 2020. They have an EP out called Clear Chat on Invisible Spies Records. It's a physically, thoughtfully depressing soundtrack to the Homebase UK Apocalypse Countdown, sponsored by Hofmeister Lager with a twist of lemons and beeches.

Your man, aka Tiny Tears, head honcho Pen Free, knows I'm naturally radiant. 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

plowing the land to make more bricks, building your DNA into a maze of double confusion. 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

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Wet wipes on your lazy eyes, up and down hills. Been out studying woodland creatures, hidden behind the submerged chimney stack.

You heard it all before. Pint-sized muzzy liquor roasting veg on the telegraph wires. Tapping into the nation of zeros, hungry for outrage. Doctor, doctor, there's a remote control car in the hospital. Dove love. You dove loved. Dove love. 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Dove love.

You just heard the beautiful track Dreamscape by Eleanor Lee. Eleanor Lee is a composer, producer and sound artist based in London. Her practice moves fluidly across electronic music, alternative, indie, contemporary and instrumental music. Grounded in research-based music, sonic fiction, hauntology and the idea of music as archive, Eleanor's work explores the residues of emotion, the layered temporality of memory and sensory experiences that traverse both the personal and the social. And again, we're looking forward to having Eleanor join us live from Spanners on Sunday, June 24th.

That was the track Leave It Lorna by O Tiny, who's another artist joining us at Spanners on Sunday, June 21st. O Tiny is a British-Pakistani female solo artist. She moves between sound, image and form in her work. In performance, O Tiny uses synthesizers, a shruti box, Foley sounds, handmade ceramic horns and other tactile artifacts. She creates and constructs environments where sound and tactility become an embodiment of space and form. Next up, we have another track from O Tiny. This is from a recent live session, and this is called What Is This Then?

That was the track Hardware by the band Night Movies, and it was taken from their new EP Transportation to Redux. This was a live session recorded in one day at Le Mob Studio, engineered by A.L. Lawson. The band are Chris on drums, Frank on guitar, Rufus on guitar and Frederick Fuller on bassics and synth. The band have started to perform some live shows, and we're delighted that they'll be joining us at Spanners on Sunday, June 21st, as part of our anniversary celebrations.

That was the epic track Arrakis by Night Movies, who are joining us at Spanners on Sunday, June 21st. We have a limited number of tickets available, so please go and visit us at For the Lost Radio or the Spanners website to purchase your ticket now. We hope to see you there for our first year anniversary celebrations. Next up, we have our dear friend from Resonance. We have Lorena Shapiro, who is our For the Lost sound engineer, as well as a sound artist in her own right. We'll be hearing two tracks from Lorena. The first is called Sea Biscuit, followed by Can't Go Under It, Can't Go Over It. We're delighted to have Lorena performing live at Spanners on June 21st.

Those were two beautiful tracks from the sound artist Lorena Shapiro. And we end today's show with two tracks from Massimo Paramore. We had Massimo on the show a few weeks ago talking about his new project O. And today we'll be hearing a track, We Come in Peace, by O. And we'll also hear a collaboration between myself and Massimo, an improvised piece we did for Totally Thames Festival last year, called An Ancient Mind Forces Whispers of Hollow Mist.

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1: I don't know. No, I mean, this feels like I've been just like thinking about stuff about around the mouse, so it may be like a pure nonsense. But one thing that I thought is like, and I think I told you about it before, that in Poland, like a big thing is dreaming about teeth. And this to signify an illness or death. And so, for example, in my family, teeth were always a taboo because of its like dream association that you don't talk about teeth. And then when you dream about teeth, it signifies yours or close, someone close to you, death or illness. And then I try, because I dream a lot about teeth, and I think it's like the most like reoccurring dream or like motif that I have in my dreams. And then I try to understand why in this like kind of like mass subconsciousness of the country, why the teeth are such a sensitive subject, or like why they hold so much like symbolic like potency. And then I think like the thing is that when you would like back before like the dentistry, when you lose your teeth, you cannot chew nutrients, so therefore you die because your body has no way to like get nutrients to stay alive. So that was like, I think, like one of like the reasons why you like losing your teeth or having your teeth like falling apart or broken, why it implies death.
2: Yes.

Thank you.

Lucifer, Lucifer, Lucifer. My love world kindles in vibrating flashes. I would say it is nearly dawn. Laughing and escaping this noise, screams we have summoned. Inside the torrential crying is a town containing every human being. Let's sink down into this sunlight for the courage to pronounce this savage word. Sweetly bleaching out signs and melting theologies, stretching out our sword-like limbs and muttering devastations. We've been living these devastations and still living as cousins, as brothers and sisters, and living out these devastations onto each other. Like the spirit which dances the funk rat-a-tat of this crowd, I don't need me alone. It is only when we meet, in this grateful and dreadful, you make me a member of that necessary choir, jostling and pulsing this blood of mine, seeing what must be terminated, what must be initiated, and what could be germinated. Lucifer, Lucifer, Lucifer, my love world kindles in vibrating flashes. I would say it is nearly dawn, laughing and escaping this noise. Screams we have summoned inside the torrential crying is a town containing every human being. Let's sink down into this sunlight for the courage to pronounce this savage word, sweetly bleaching out signs and melting theologies, stretching out our sword-like limbs and muttering devastations. We've been living these devastations and still living as cousins, as brothers and sisters, and living out these devastations onto each other. Like the spirit which dances the funk rat-a-tat of this crowd, I don't need me alone. It is only when we meet in this grateful and dreadful, you make me a member of a necessary choir. Jostling and pulsing this blood of mine, seeing what must be terminated, must be initiated, and what could be germinated.

Very appropriately, I have got a throat infection. So I'm thinking a lot about throats as inside out snakes, maybe, and also in some pain. But I have got some penicillin now, and I am going to send to you a photo of my throat that I had to send to the doctor, because I had to do everything over the phone. Enjoy this gift of my swollen red throat. Bye.

Dream, 27th of May 2024, last layer of lipstick. I'm applying the last layer of lipstick after many layers. It's a really good quality lipstick, deep red and matte. I'm just working on the edges now.

0: young teenager at school. It was during the time when the Rolling Stones were just becoming popular, and I used to get teased for having Mick Jagger lips, which was not a cool thing to have. Of course, I'm delighted now that I'm 71 that I had Mick Jagger lips then, because I've still got something remotely like a lip now.
1: I love it.

Careful walkers search white feathers. White feather wish, white feather luck, white feather mark apart. Weight of white feather, soul hold, watched over by familiar, saints told. To offer a white feather in war for cowardice, to hand a white feather in war, be pacifist. Order of white feather for peace, courage, persistence. It's only from such a place of gratitude that we can perform beautiful acts. How to verb in multitudes, how to mourn in fall, language gyroscoping finds its own accord. Small heart beat wing, chord sweet sing, soaring according, how to praise the coming together of differing matter. Dead tree against blossom, season's contradiction. Chord not to be quelled, together a wealthy swell, to resound well bell. Sky hold tree bones, solid against air, part of each other, programmed to share. Agree, be in harmony, be of one heart, bring heart to heart, literally. A chord is a thread and a pleach. Chaffinch in air, or is it sky? Who holds who, as both move high? Listen, according is aligning, aligning is according. Tentative tentacles feel feelers fold, upturned alliance, two parts of a whole. Rope, the slow twine of twist and turn around each other. A chord is gut music that strings the emptiness between us. Chord between us, chord together, sound chime resound. A chord of reason leaves space for distant chord. Always on the way to change, live in discord, yet meet up to move together in sweet accord. Feel cold of floor, meet heat of body, enjoy gradual change, to share temperature, feel following accord. Time has lost its way, is sung, voice true, bird wing ruffle, sharp chirp waver, time stands still and new. A tiny accordion.

0: You have been listening to I Want to Eat the Earth, a sonic almanac from the New School of the Anthropocene. 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

Hello and welcome, you're listening to Ukrainian Field Notes with Gianmarco Terra for Resonance FM. Ukrainian Field Notes started off as an ongoing series of interviews with Ukrainian artists for the experimental music blog A Closer Listen. And now Ukrainian Field Notes is also a book forthcoming on Velocity Press, where it's on pre-order. Anyway, before we get to meet our guests for today, here's a reminder to support Resonance FM in their yearly fundraiser. And now, some music.

0: That was the Ukrainian traditional song, Don't Grow Green Oak by Volodar, as today we'll be talking about folk music and ethno-raves with our guests. As usual, I'll get them to introduce themselves in their own words. Also, apologies for the quality of the audio. We don't have the luxury of a studio, and we're recording this conversation on Zoom over three different countries, with Kyiv subject to constant blackouts.
1: So my name is Lisa Stuzhuka, and I'm the co-founder and producer of SMIC, the project that merges Ukrainian traditional music and electronic sound. We do that to share Ukrainian tradition and to bring it to the club scene so more young people in Ukraine could hear it. And now we're working not to bring that idea to the international scene and work not only in Ukraine, but to bring our residents to other countries too.
0: Perfect. Vitaly?
2: I'm Vitaly Simonenko, the electronic music producer from Luhansk and based in Kyiv. We do SMIC together with Lisa, and I am responsible for the electronic music educational part. So I show our students how to do the engineering, how to do the mashing up in some way, this folk traditional stuff with electronic beats, and how to integrate it as it didn't sound poorly, as it sounded like more genuine, more like authentic maybe, as it didn't lose the soul. I also DJ. I do some concerts from time to time. I play different instruments like drums, double bass. So in this way, I try to be close to understanding other musicians as not to be flying somewhere in my only sphere. Because some say that you should develop only one skill during your whole life and then you become successful. But it's not my case. I'm more into being like jack of all trades. You know, I like to be involved in many circles, to have friends of really different hobbies, because I want to live this life as like five persons at the same time, at least. So maybe I'm ill, but it also shows my ability to be educated. I don't like to educate. I like to be educated, of course.
1: Yeah, I'll just add that in SMIC we have different, it's like the organizations that does different projects. We have raves and series of concerts of experimental sound. And with Vitaly, we do the educational course for sound producers where we share the knowledge of traditional music, how it's organized and how it can be combined with other genres like electronic music, for example.
0: Okay, before we go into detail about

0: Sneak, can I ask you where you're actually speaking from at the moment?
1: Yeah, I'm speaking from Kiev.
2: I'm speaking from Barcelona.
0: And you're in Barcelona because you're going to be playing in Barcelona, or?
2: No, I just got legal vacations and decided to spend my vacations lost in 4 years of war somewhere out of Ukraine. So it's the first time I felt that now I really want to go away for just 2 weeks and to spend my time somewhere where it is warm, where it is just like another planet. And I got it. It's my second day here already, and I just can't figure it out how people can live so calmly in like really warm climate, like having everything nearby.

0: That was Kitty Mihalo by Max Andrew featuring Simonenko out on Dnipropop. And we're back with Vitaly Simonenko and Lisa Stuzuk talking about ethno raves and Schmick. Okay, can we talk a little bit about the current situation in Kyiv at the moment? Because I understand the Russians keep striking on the energy infrastructure, and it's minus 20. And generally speaking, how are you coping with the winter conditions and the blackouts?
1: It's quite hot, and every person has a different situation. Most of my friends don't have heating in the houses, and they have like light for a couple of hours throughout the day, and it's kind of hot, but I'm very lucky to have heating and light, at least now. I'm really surprised by that fact, and I try like to invite people for a co-working here so that to share a bit. So yeah, I'm the last person to complain, I guess.
2: One more way to unite. So even though most of the people don't have these conveniences, those who have, they can supply them to others, and in this way we support each other.
0: Sorry, considering these conditions, how difficult is it to combine your working life and your cultural activity?
1: I don't know. I'm really like exhausted for the last month, so I can't really do anything, neither in my working life or in SMIC. I'm not really active right now, but because of the shillings and the situation with light and heating and water in Kyiv, the last SMIC was just crazy, because 2 days before the event, there was a massive shilling on energy infrastructure, and we thought it would be like forbidden to have events. If many people die in Kyiv during the shilling, the next day, a couple of days, you can't have events to, I don't know how to say it in English, just to remember those who were killed by Russia. And we don't do events in the next couple of days. But this time it was the city council didn't forbid the massive events after that shilling. So that's why we could have SMIC as planned. It was in the beginning of the January. But in the day of the event, because of the shilling, we didn't have any water, any heating, and any light in the location at the concert halls that we planned to have an event in. But luckily, the water had returned thanks to the work of people who work with, like, to the crews that work with energy infrastructure. And with water being back, we made an event with just gas heating and generator for the light, to light and to make the event sound. It was kind of hard because it was all last moment, but we did it. And it just felt like against the wind, because it was minus 10 back then. And no heating, no light, felt like, wow, we haven't done any events in such situations before that. But I'm happy that we didn't cancel and finally did it. And people were kind of surprised, because we had a lot of messages before the event. Is it cancelled? Why don't you announce anything? But we just announced that it's not cancelled and we'll do the event. And it was kind of happy evening. We ended up with 700 people who were around that coming to the event. And it looked like a festival.

0: That was a Parking Spot, an Oriole Nest with a track Serben. And we're back with Vitali and Lisa.
1: Can I just ask, how did the whole idea of SMIC come about? Because if I remember correctly, Lisa, last time we did an interview, you were saying that you haven't got a background in traditional music. So how did the whole concept come about?
2: We did with my friends from traditional bands. It's called Kapelas Bitten and Vatry. We did traditional music events every 2 weeks in Kyiv in 2023. They've been doing it for a while before, but I joined and was a curator of such events in the winter of 2023 and the beginning of 2024. And at some point, we start to make those events at Spaska. That's a bar on Podil in Kyiv. And all those like colorful lights and sound system and all those people reminded us of raves, of how they dance in those lights and how they feel the music, how it's like rhythmically and socially the same as electronic dance music. And that's why we thought of combining it into one space, because when people came to our events at first, a lot of people was just like, wow, I want to dance to such music, but I don't know how, and I can't just improvise like I do on electronic dance events, because people who are on the dance hall, they know how to dance and I don't. And improvisation has no space in those evenings. And we thought if we bring to one scene like traditional capellas and electronic sound producers, we can make it work. People can improvise and feel that music in another way. And it was possible because it's rhythmically and socially very similar things, because Ukrainian traditional music was played at the dance parties 100 years ago. So we just bring that music to the modern dance parties. And when we started, like when me and Danny, that's also one of the co-organizers of SMIC, came with that idea to Vitali, he was just like, yeah, we can do it. I feel it. And that's how we began to work together. For 2 years ago, almost 2 years.
1: Yeah, Vitali, can you tell us a little bit about your involvement with SMIC and traditional music?
3: In my case, when Lisa and Danny asked for a meeting and shortly explained what they want, I was confident that they can do it, because I have a serious background in similar projects already. They have never been done so seriously like this one, but they were made in some similar ways. So, for example, I had a project where I played guitar with the flamenco dancer from Albania, Neli Supur. And for me, it was like the school of easy played flamenco guitar, because it is not like traditional way where you have to be really fluent and have to know a lot. No, she just explained me that we count till 12. There is 1, 2, 3, 4, 5, 6, 7, 8, 9, 10, 11, 12. 1, 2, 3, 4, 5, 6, 11, 12. So there is the special count. And if you know it, you can play everything. It's like the base for the entertainment. And we had several concerts. And for me, it was like one of the first ways to interact with the traditional ethnic artist. For me, as a musician, it was like one of serious blocks in my like career. And before her, I played with the Darbuka drummer from Jordan, Vaile Basi. He's like the traditional, like the artist, people's artist there. And we had even drumming school in Luhansk where he was a teacher. And we had students, and we had, I think, about 2 months of study. And because of him, I really understood how to play Arabic rhythms, how to support the Arabic rhythms. And we also did some duo when he's on drums, I'm on guitar, and there was a singer. And then we also had the violin player. So I already played with violinists before. That is why for me, having two violins playing together was not like a question. It was okay. So I played with many different musicians of similar genres, but never did it with Ukrainian traditional music. That is why for me it was like the quest, because the thing which I don't know how to do yet, but I know how to do similar things. And it became more actual in this situation of war, when we really have to show our voice, to show something about ourselves which is strong, which is not like, please give us money, euro, please support us. No, this was a chance to create something which we show that we have our own style, we have our own signature sound, and it is competitive. It is like modern, up to date. And this modernity is gained by my skills in electronic production, and the authenticity is gained by skills of Vatry, in my example. Yeah, because I think that among all the artists who play in Kyiv, I think that they are the best, because they can really play well with different situations and with electronics. Well, it's only my personal view.
2: Yeah, the first collaboration made on this mic, that was a collaboration of Vitaly and Vatry, and they had several projects together. They were playing the dance program, and then we did last year the cine performance with the Dovzhenko Center, where Vitaly and Vatry wrote a soundtrack to the movie, the silent movie of the beginning of the 20th century. And then we had a small tour. We went with that program this autumn to Zaporizhzhia and then to Lviv. And I guess one of the most stressful moments was when the concert hall in Lviv didn't bring everything from the technical rider, and they had to play without any partiture, but they did it like very beautifully, unprepared, but I think that what everybody means saying about professionalism of his and of the band.

0: So that was Zaczepika by Simonenko and the traditional folk band Dva Tri. And we're back with Simonenko and Lisa Stuzuk. Okay, if I may ask, do you get any government support or any support from NGOs or cultural institutions from, I don't know, the Goethe Institute, for example, or other institutions?
1: Government support is nothing.
2: Yeah. We didn't have any government support from Ukraine's government yet, but we had a grant recently for educational program from Goethe Institute, and we also participated and collaborated with a few NGOs, and like this cine performance was made with a grant support, and also a few festivals that we participated in were also made with grant support. So yeah, we only registered our NGO in October, I guess. So we're only beginning to work with the grant support as for our own managing capacity.
0: Okay, and how do you plan the events? Are they regularly scheduled? I know you mentioned already that you played in Spaskas. Are there any venues specifically that you're connected with, or how often do you travel around the country and perform in other cities?
2: We try not to sit on one place. The success of the party, I guess, is very dependent on the place where you do it, because it's like the combination of the place, of the atmosphere, of the lineup. So the place is very important, and we try to make in different places so that when people see the announcement, they're, wow, I've never been there. I should go just because it's there where I have never been before. So that's why our last event we did in Pechersk Palats, is it called? It's like the cultural house in Pechersk area of Kiev. It's an old Soviet concert hall, but for that evening we worked with the decorations and the lights, and it looked very beautiful, and I had a lot of comments after the event that people were very intrigued because they've never been there before, although there were a few parties there before. But not many people, or at least of our community, knew about it. So we try to make every party on the other place. It's kind of hard to do because not so much places are opened. And every time you work with another place, so that means all the logistics and everything must be rethinking and remade. But I guess that's the way to do it.
0: Vitaly, do you have anything to add?
1: Yeah, and I understand the things Lisa talks about. The need to discovery is really like serious priority in this case, because party is not only about good sound system or good artists. It is also about ambience, about atmosphere, and it can pay up to 50% of the whole event. I mean, with the meaning of it. In my case, I decided to do my second party, which is dedicated to techno and trance, at the same club hotel, mostly because it is affordable for me, because I do underground, and because they have good subwoofers, good bass structure, like there is, it's available for me. But I think that a good idea is to make some new parties in spring, some upcoming parties in the places where no one did parties before. So Lisa tells a good thing about it. But it means that we have to search more, because there are still good halls which are just staying. Nothing is happening there. And we have such places, but we have to search.
2: Yeah, and that's always like a controversial thing, because if nothing's happening there, that's for a reason. So something is unclear there, and it would be complicated to work with them. But yeah, people very love to discover places throughout parties. And also I wanted to add about the calendar of the events. About half a year ago, we got an idea that we should work with traditional celebration calendar more, because people love it. That's why we did SMIC Spring, like the Spring Festival, the concert of experimental sound combining spring songs with IDM and experimental. And also, that's why we did SMIC Malanka as a festival dedicated to Malanka and Koza celebrations, as we call it in Ukraine. That's the rural festivities dedicated to the New Year in Ukraine. And I think we should work with that more in SMIC, just to make the events thinking about also having in mind the traditional calendar and dedicated events to some traditional periods.

0: That was the folk group Dva Tri with the track Dovbeshka. And we're back with Lisa and Vitali talking about Schmik, the project combining traditional folk music with electronic beats. In terms of the music and the traditional music, if I understand correctly, Dva Tri, they search for new material and they visit villages and collect new sounds. Is that correct? Or
1: almost, but not really, because they work with archival materials that were recorded back in 2000s, because that was the time back then that those carriers of the tradition were still alive. And now it's like younger people who don't remember that much. But recently they went to the expedition to the village from where they play the melodies that were recorded in the 2000s, like just to look on the life here. And do people really remember those melodies now? And they collected a bit of material, but that was mostly like songs, not the instrumental melodies, unfortunately.
0: Okay. There have also been a couple of projects by Gasoline Radio and Shum Rave that tried to combine traditional Hutsul music in the case of Gasoline and Crimean music in the case of Shum Rave. And they collected a number of samples with music, and they asked electronic producers to come up or reinterpret or use some of those samples for new melodies. Is that something that's in kind of in line with your work?
1: Their work is inspired at least me a lot, and I like that they made the sample packs that can be used. I think that's a work for generations ahead. And in SMIC recently we made our own sample pack. It's not released yet, but it combines the music, the instrumental music from three different regions of Ukraine: Dnipranshchina, Polisa, and Galicia. So yeah, that is that is partly inspired by those sample packs that you talked about.
2: For me, the sample pack which boys from Kultura Zvuku made for Spadok was also kind of a starting point, experimenting with Ukrainian stuff. I did some noises, some drimba tunes, packed them into some like melodies, and then just went and played live drums with it, and it worked. So it happened like 3 years ago or something like this, and for me it was the starting point, yeah, with Ukrainian stuff.
1: Yeah, and I really fell in love with the track Vasilya Ugutsuli that Vitaly made in like under that project of Gasoline Radio, using their samples. Yeah, that's also like kind of a meeting point of

0: That was a track, Vesilia u Zuliv by Simonenko from Spavok, the VA compilation by Gasoline Radio made with samples recorded by Gasoline in the Kherson region in Ukraine. And we're back with Lisa and Vitali talking about Shmik, the project fusing traditional music with electronic beats.
1: Oh, I also have a question to Lisa. Lisa, and maybe you could tell in a really short way, what is your vision of Shmik in the next several years, if we don't give up?
2: Not to give up, it's a good point. I think we should have like a schedule of the events and also make such programs as our educational course, but not only for sound producers. Maybe, I guess, as a good point is to work with traditional musicians also, like to find that meeting point where we can make them discover something about electronic music and make them interested, because I guess that's the thing that we are now not really working on. And also, I guess, there's a big potential in doing courses not only for sound producers who already write their own music and compose their own stuff, but to make like the whole complex course for people who only are interested in writing music. So just to start from that beginning and to make like easier courses that we do than as we do now. And I guess it would be really wonderful if we would work more with international showcase festivals. That's what I try to do now more and to think now more, to apply to the showcases and to work with our roster of musicians, not only in Ukraine and with Ukrainian festivals, but also with international ones. And if we don't give up, I guess we'll have the next year or maybe in the end of 2026, some showcases internationally.
1: Yeah, let's do expert. I guess we are ready. It's like good time to show several of our projects. Maybe we have a tour making several events in big cities, gathering Ukrainians at least, who seek to see the traditional culture. Why not?
2: Yeah, but I guess it can not only bring Ukrainians to those concerts, but people from other nations too, because the idea of Shmik can be like spread internationally, because we can work with local sound producers and local traditional musicians also. Because as I see in many European countries, that is the case, the traditional music only stays in archives, and young people are not that interested in working with traditional stuff. So bringing that to the club scene that is very developed can be a thing. And a lot of organizations in Europe think of the same, but do it in other ways than we do it in Shmik. So I guess it can be a really good meeting point to collaborate.
1: Yeah, it would be great. I think that we are searching for this financial support from their side, and also organizational support, as they could help us with the places to make these festivals, and maybe to have the stage with their own musicians who do something similar. Yeah, combining their local traditions. For me, it would be great to see like scene of local Spanish people or somebody in Ireland, maybe if we come there, if they do something like this, and we have two stages at different times that we can go to them and they come to us and we learn from each other and share would be sweet with me.
0: We're coming to the end of our program. Do you have any last words or anything you'd like to say, anything you'd like to add?
1: I would say that Ukrainian artists are talented and hardworking, but because of the lack of industry, we're not having enough conditions, enough places to perform. They don't get this inevitable experience of being an artist. And most of the people just have these thousands of demos which do not go anywhere. So it would be sweet if there would be some activity from Europe to support this artist. This would be great to collaborate more. So we have artists, you have stages. When maybe the situation gets better, when we don't have shellings, we will invite you to play in our cities again. So we have a lot of clubs actually, and which can be powered by new names and so on. And I can say that hosting in Ukraine is way better than in any European city. In Kyiv, we do the best hosting ever, you know. So if you are brave enough to come, maybe beginning with this spring, don't lose this possibility. Come to play in Kyiv, take this risk, but you will never be disappointed. Our dancers are best.
2: I'd like to thank for your work in highlighting Ukrainian underground and experimental scene. And I'd like for more Ukrainians to start be interested in their tradition. And I hope that what we do in SMIC and what Vitaly does helps it to happen. And someday SMIC will be visited by a few thousand people. Thank you.
0: Thank you very much to Vitaly Simonenko and Lisa Stuzuk speaking to us from Barcelona and Kyiv. Vitaly will be returning to Kyiv at the end of the week, to a city that is currently living through one of its worst winters with temperatures of minus 20 and constant blackouts, with no electricity, no heating, and sometimes no running water. You've been listening to Ukrainian Field Notes with Gianmarco Dare for Resonance FM. And don't forget to support Resonance FM in their annual fundraiser. I'm going to leave you with one last track from Simonenko and Dva Tri. This is Tanets Zvati.

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1: Resonance FM,

wondered why she was wise enough to stay up in the sky. From there she

Hello and welcome back to Late Works by Ear. I'm Joseph Bradley Hill and today I'm joined by Hannah Makover, who will be doing a couple of readings in between an interview with me and some tracks we've selected to play for one another. We will also be talking about Memory After Memory, which is next week, Monday, September 15th at The Social, of which Hannah is a co-editor with myself and Louis Scantlebury. Hannah Makover is an artist and poet from London. Her work is often rooted in oral tales, myths, and anecdotes. Stories are translated into small-scale, intricately pieced drawings, ceramic objects, writing, and prints. There are recurring motifs in her work, including miniature prosceniums, doorways, and birds in flight, all of which gesture towards a space behind the image, inviting the viewer to look closely and carefully. The opening track was Nick Drake's Bird Flew By, and here is I See Myself by the band Geese.

0: Hello, Anna.
1: Hi.
0: How how's it going?
1: Yeah, good. Yeah. Bit of a sore throat, but
0: So we'll
1: it's nice to be.
0: We'll try and stick to the radio adage as if you're talking to somebody else, like in bed.
1: Yeah.
0: And I was just wondering, could you talk to me a little bit about those first two tracks by Nick Drake and Geese?
1: Yeah. So Nick Drake. I mean, I think I was thinking of musicians that I have listened to consistently. I think also listened to whilst I'm working, whilst I'm making stuff. And I think Nick Drake is definitely one of those who I can have on near me and still be writing, maybe drawing, definitely painting.
0: Does that come from the your understanding of his lyrics and just the fact that you've listened to it so much, do you think?
1: Yeah, there's definitely a familiarity, and it's, and the lyrics, I think that I like with that particular song, just the repetition, the looping guitar, if that's what it is, I don't know, it's always very soothing, and this kind of placement of into the bird's eye that he writes into that song, and with his mother Molly Drake, I feel like she has a similar sort of approach to lyric writing and musicianship. I mean, yeah, there's definitely something inherited there. And then Geese, I mean, I was also going for a bird theme.
0: Yeah, as you can probably tell. As listeners will here over the show, there's a large bird theme.
1: Yeah.
0: What is that what is your relationship with birds come from?
1: I'm not quite sure. I think through conversations I've had that they just do come up as references or as something very strange, like we are looking at something prehistoric when we look at birds, so it feels like it's out of time, but also something very there's just something very fascinating, and the fact that they can fly. And I think my grandmother Alana, she has spoken to me about wanting wings, so I think it's something to do with birds and maybe angels, I don't know. There's just, they are, I think they provide a very generative set of creatures that we can look to and think about and write about. And they travel, you know, they travel far, far, you know, in a very mysterious way. I think I became interested in bird migration.
0: Yeah.
1: And that sort of led to then thinking more about birds and I'm working towards like a pamphlet last year with Grace Conley.
0: Yeah, I think it is a bird.
1: Yeah, which is taking migratory birds as a kind of start or as the prompt.
0: Yeah, and we'll hear two poems from that pamphlet later. And so we're going to play two of the selected bird songs. Although these two are poems in themselves, they are Ivor Cutler. Do you want to introduce them?
1: Just endlessly entertaining and wonderful, Ivor Cutler. And I didn't know until maybe a couple of days ago, maybe last night, that there's a reader in a few of his tracks of poems. And I assumed it was his poetry read by this voice, but I found out that it's the poems are written by his partner,
0: Phyllis Smith,
1: who wrote them and read them on a couple of albums, I think.
0: Yeah,
1: so I just thought, yes, I mean, it'd been and also wait, Geese are great, the band that we heard a second. I really, yeah, that just, it brings me so much joy, all of their music, and Cameron Winter. Big shout out.
0: Nice. Well, this is A Cowpuncher and a Bird, followed by A Bird by Ivor Cutler.
2: Let us move north now to the United States of America, to cowpuncher country. Picture the cowpuncher loping along on his steed, having plenty of time to think, for the cowpuncher is a lonely man. And when he has thought for many weeks, he doesn't sit down and spend several hours in telling us what he has thought. He condenses it into a few words. And this song is a short song. It is called A Cowpuncher and a Bird. Listen to the lazy, loping rhythm.

0: A bird flew in my room last night. It perched upon the sill. There's nothing here for you, I said, and punched it in the gill. I meant no harm, it moaned in pain, and bit me on the arm. The teeth were sharp, they left their mark, and on my bed a stain. The night was dark and black the skies. It mattered not to me, but should I see that bird, I'll knock it off its tree.
1: Two little jolts there on both of them, but they are very short poems, and both relating to, are they both punching birds? Or
2: I think cowpuncher is another name for a cowboy apparently.
1: Ah, okay.
2: I didn't know that until I
1: No, you don't research. Don't condone violence against birds.
2: No.
1: And you did a show last year called Augury, which is derived from augury, or the augural practices of divining the future, kind of omens. Can you tell me a little bit about augury, and do you partake in any augural practices yourself?
2: Not any known, recognized practices, but I was thinking about ceremonies the other day. I went to a wedding and I was talking to some friends about like more ceremonies that would be nice to bring into daily life, and I'm trying to think now off the cuff what we talked about specifically, but I think just finding more things to celebrate. And I guess, I mean, the bird, the augural practices, it was a Greco-Roman religious practice where you would divine from living, not just sort of dead birds, not just reading their liver or etc. Do I have any particular, I think it's nice when I go out with friends who know more about birds and they can tell me about those birds, and I like to sort of speculate a little bit. It's kind of nice maybe not fully knowing myself, like what each bird is, and maybe, and even the act of naming birds that I do know, that already feels like some kind of, I don't know, practice in itself.
1: And I guess you only had a fleeting time where you had a bird sound detecting app, and I think, did that take the magic away for you a little bit, or
2: no it didn't take it away, but it was nice having it when I was away and I could show. And I remember I was in France and sort of sharing it with people who lived in a house in South France, the kind of dawn chorus, or even like the twilight bird song, sharing that, like, yeah, chorus with them, which, yeah, this Merlin bird ID is really good at recognizing, although sometimes it can't recognize things that are, I think, quite obvious. There was something of some really, I think, like a blue tit or something, it couldn't recognize, so it doesn't work for everyone. You still need a human to tell you what's up.
1: And you have a family whistle derived from a bird, correct?
2: Maybe it's derived from a bird.
1: I thought it was derived from a blackbird.
2: I think we have the habit of, or at least my dad has a habit of using this family whistle and sort of singing it to blackbirds, because blackbirds are good at mimicking it. But it may be that we've also originally got it from the blackbird. No, I think it was from my grandparents' youth. They had this whistle. I think it's slightly changed. I mean, it's kind of gone on its own. I think it's through the generations. There's one note that I think has shifted.
1: And we know, I mean, I know about the whistle, but how can you explain the context in which it's used?
2: Oh, it's to sort of, I guess, get attention.
1: A special whistle that you...
2: Yeah, and I think because it's so... Because I've heard it all my life, if I hear it, I'm immediately, like, alert. It's like a kind of siren, but a good siren. Like, not an alarm. It's like a call to arms in the most positive way.
1: Like a warm drawing of attention.
2: Yeah, exactly. Instead of just shouting someone's name to get their attention, it's more like, yeah, I can't think of anything else.
1: Well, it makes me also think about your grandma, who, also for listeners' context, Hannah and I are partners, in case this is like somehow I know a lot about Hannah's life. Your grandma also has a colour divination practice just for seeing colours more powerfully in the world. And do you see that as a kind of maybe?
2: Yeah, that it sort of brings the world to you. That's part of the idea of it. By shutting your eyes and saying, 1, 2, 3, colour, come to me, and thinking about colour as you're walking along. So it's, you know, do it safely somewhere where you're not going to...
1: And closing your eyes at the same time.
2: Yeah, exactly, because you have to close your eyes. So that you kind of, you're thinking about the colour in the darkness of closed eyes and then opening them. And it's true that the colours really do sort of reach you. It's quite a bit.
1: Yeah, it really works. Especially when you believe, say you're in a green space and you don't believe there's any red.
2: Yeah.
1: But you do the process and then you can just see every speck of red in the landscape.
2: High definition.
1: And I think that makes me think a little bit about much of the work that you paint day to day is small automatist watercolors that often build up an image only like after several hours of experimentation. And how do you see that process and how do you feel it?
2: I think there are recurring sort of stages that I will start with, and so all shapes. So sort of like a central, as usually a kind of central circle or oval, and then I kind of go out from that. It's quite organic. It's quite flower-like. Can become a bit kind of spiky, like lots of spiky petals of a flower sometimes. And it's true that one does sort of lead to the next one. And I always feel like I always looking back on when I've done a sort of series, I guess, in a day, because I feel like it works like that, that I'll be in the flow and then have this sort of collection or series that belong to each other. It always feels like I want to add to them. I want to like continue. So it feels like each day's work belongs to each other, but they also belong to a larger sort of thing that I can't really, I couldn't particularly name. It's just, it's mostly colour and it's shape and it's, I guess, also trying to figure out what compositions are or what, it still sort of eludes me why an image sometimes works and why it doesn't. And so sometimes I have to kind of repeat that composition.
1: And does that same process carry over to your writing as well? This idea of building up, say, in the same process of building up from a word or building up from a core and then moving out in a kind of flowery way?
2: Maybe. I think with the writing, I often have like a phrase in mind, that does start me off. It's true, it's like an omphalos, like a sort of, a starting point. And then I go from there, but sometimes that's not necessarily my own configuration of words. It's something that I've borrowed from somewhere else, and that gives me the next words. But and it's true that it is usually in one kind of session or day or flow that then the rest of that piece of writing will come.
1: Yeah. Well, would you like to do your first reading now?
2: Yeah, sure.
1: Of one that borrows some words.
2: Yeah.
1: And then we can talk about that afterwards.
2: Yeah, exactly. Oh, yeah. I'll introduce it afterwards in that sense. Yeah.
1: Okay. Yeah, maybe, sure.
2: Yeah, I'll just read it first. Like red... sorry. Like red devils as they are, many of their best warriors fell at half-time. And the livers are turning a dull shade. If the kites are ill-fitted, it will be a sign of the good weather changing and a shift towards a cloud, a dozen cumulus overhead, the pitch swarming sudden with ants, pecking at heels and turning the ball to the other side, to cheers, whistles and crowds dispelling their days. Wild shouting of joys, deprecation, sorrow, and the return to dullness edging into their backs, their ribs, their knees. Magpies copulate and are close to the stage where most companions come apart and begin rubbing branches together, siphoning luck into a brighter spark. Two streets over, they will pick at a leaf held on a sagging line, disassembling a web, and sure enough, unravel a fortune greater than any on this field, or over to the heaths, or in the packed district by the river.

0: Like a dart through the air, the lavender finch landed on a branch so silently I couldn't hear it. Three quails lay like fallen plums.
1: I love the idea of these very, very short poems, yeah. Especially when they're in a in recording form.
2: Mm.
1: It's nice to see the, you know, the bar that goes underneath the audio file. It just bounces really, really quickly across, but you get so much from the words in that time.
2: Mm.
1: And so in relation to that, oh, first of all, that was a reading by Hannah, called Like Red Devils or Devils As They Are, Money or Many of Their Best Warriors Fell At. And then we had Kieran Leonard's Third Day of February, followed by Ivor Cutler's Cage of Small Birds.
2: Mm.
1: Could we talk a bit about the reading that you did? And I was going to ask, in your poetry, you often like to borrow these words and phrases from other poets and always credit them in a footnote.
2: Mm.
1: How do you view this as part and parcel of your process?
2: Mm. It's very important. I think I kind of came to writing through reading and collecting quotes, collecting phrases.
1: Mm-hmm.
2: And sort of went with that with a project, I guess, could call it a project, with my friend Lou mm-hmm. Moon, who's performing on Monday at the event we're organising. And we sort of, I think we discussed that. I can't remember exactly how it happened, but I mean, in Maine it happened because Lou works at a library and so has access to a lot of words and
1: mm-hmm.
2: good, and a lot of books. So they would pluck, we created a system where they would pluck from each section of the kind of miscellaneous section of the library, alphabetically would pluck a randomized book, and then within that a randomized page, and within that mm-hmm. a randomized line. And so that poem that I read, it's the title, the kind of it's semi first line, I guess, prompt is this line from a book, which is by George Agar Hansard's The Book of Archery. So I think it was very early.
1: Mm.
2: I think we're still on A, maybe. I can't remember where we've got up to. But
1: so you're progressing, you're going from A through to Z, or?
2: That's the idea.
1: Okay.
2: So so it came from The Book of Archery, and it came from page 319, and it came out in 1841. So the language of that, like Joe said, in terms of the title or the first whatever, like Red Devils, it's spelled Devils. So I had quite a lot of fun within that poem sort of infecting the rest of it with these like extra vowels.
1: Mm.
2: So it's different on the page. And
1: it's interesting that you decided not to augment the words in your mouth.
2: Yeah. I wasn't sure. It feels like a different experience to maybe to read out loud. It's almost like I might be reading it mistakenly myself, you know. Like I don't know if someone else read it a different way, I would accept that as well.
1: Mm. You did the and.
2: Yeah, I did. Yeah. I did the two A's.
1: That works so well.
2: That together. Felt right, because it's almost like a pundit voice.
1: Mm-hmm. It's surely a football a football poem.
2: There are magpies, so.
1: Yeah, yeah. I am a Newcastle fan of and sometimes people's phrasing is just too perfect and you kind of have to take it.
2: You have
1: to borrow
2: it.
1: The poem that you're going to read later, I think you borrow two mm. borrow from two separate poems.
2: Mm-hmm, mm-hmm.
1: And I guess with this library process, this fairly Olympian, did the Olympians do something similar to that?
2: They did a lot of games and constraints then within the games. And I guess that is, definitely inspired
1: and
2: by.
1: It makes me think of your archival work and you recently had an exhibition at Holocaust Centre North where you worked with an archive of letters from a couple who were separated by internment in the UK during the war.
2: Yeah.
1: How did you find that process, and does working with archives feel like a natural process?
2: Yeah, it did feel very suited to my processes. I think it's the meeting of something very organized and then something quite intuitive, and understanding that you are coming to a place with a lot of pre-organized sort of matter with your own thoughts and ideas and then being open and willing to see what comes your way. I don't know if that feels vague, but it did feel very, the intuition felt really important within the process with the archive, the Alacore Centre North.
1: Mm.
2: And I was just really, I really followed it. I think I went my first visit to the archive. I said that I was interested in envelopes. Mm. And so that was kind of one quite wide constraint, because there's a lot of envelopes in an archive like that.
1: Lots of big stamps saying censored.
2: Yeah, well, yeah. So that kind of, yeah, I wanted to think about the interruption of envelopes or the ways in which they were intercepted. And I guess I kind of saw my role within the archive as a sort of interceptor. I felt like you have to kind of understand that you're disrupting something.
1: Mm. Envelopes were, the privacy was violated by the censors. Yeah,
2: exactly. So sort of, I don't know, it felt good to, or right to sort of acknowledge that in some way. That was partly why envelopes. And then I was also wanting to learn more about the internment camps and, people, German Jewish refugees who were interned in Liverpool and in the Isle of Man. So those are the two sort of constraints that I gave myself.
1: Mm.
2: And when I arrived, a week before I arrived, the archive had received a whole bundle of letters. And those were the letters that I then kind of followed. I let them lead the way, really.
1: Mm.
2: So
1: we've spoken about the bird, and I nearly spoke about the litus. Is that what it's called? Litus?
2: Oh.
1: You've got a work called Litui, because it has multiple litus in it, which is the augural wand, the magic augural wand that they would, like a lovely, an over-exaggerated, no, like a fern leaf in wood.
2: Yeah.
1: And then you ran with this mountainous rip in a certain envelope. And I was just wondering, in the Holocaust Centre North. And I was just wondering, are there other symbols that you're looking at currently in the development of new work? Mm. As I feel, again, it's that that emanation from a certain symbol into something
2: the
1: else.
2: I mean, in that instance, it was this tear in the envelope, which felt very significant. And I suppose, also haven't really said them out loud, but those signified something. I don't know if there's a particular symbol that I'm working with or not. At least I feel like they repeat so often. So even with that sort of wand, the shape, the curly shape of it, it makes me think of snail shells and lots of other sort of natural patterns. And I think snails are often, come back to snails, this sort of unobtrusive, quite amazing animal, which I found out at the quiz the other night. That snails, hopefully this can be fact checked, but apparently they can sleep for 3 years. Or something like that. So that I need to research that. Are you going to fact check?
1: Yeah, I typed in snail sleep and it said snails sleep for 3 years.
2: There you go.
1: Thanks,
2: Lou.
1: But, I mean, the AI that comes up straight away says snails don't sleep for 3 years.
2: Okay, so this but they may or not
1: sleep. Hibernation or estivation.
2: That's for up maybe to 3 years.
1: Yeah.
2: They're quite incredible. So I think I am thinking about knit snails quite a lot. And they actually, the part of the reason I was interested in that tear in the envelope, one of the reasons that it sort of reminded me of a snail shape, and then it made me think of there's a great Annunciation by Francesco del Cossa, I'm just worried that I've thought of the wrong name. I think it's, yeah, by him, which sort of has God up in the heavens, very small, and then a snail sort of the same size as God on that's crawling along the frame of the painting. And I think about that quite a lot. So yeah, snails, I think, I guess. And I make pins, and the snail recurs as a symbol in those ceramics.
1: Yeah.
2: Yeah.
1: Well, I think we'll go back to birds again. And this is one that I actually, it can get quite repetitive, but I do still quite like it, by Chassol, called Birds Part One. And then we'll have another reading from Hannah, and then we'll go back to chatting. This is Birds Part One by Chassol.

Green language. Hold out the old, glad hand and say its name slowly, with round glasses, highly defined, hanging from an ear. The tight bud of its body, barred red, drowsy upon the wrist. Return to numbers by counting the bands, sounding out the proper lines, a perforated ground and smoke from corners and roofs. Worn at the base of the slope, there's someone hiding behind this curtain, opening hind wings and drying out a rufous mouth, taller than the outcast, late daylight.

0: There we had Penguin Cafe Orchestra with Zopf in a Sydney Motel. And before we heard one of Hannah's poems, Green Language, from her pamphlet, I Think It Is a Bird, here live on Resonance 104.4 FM and Extra. I think I wanted to do a semi-segue to talk about the event, but also still then keep talking about your work.
1: It links up.
0: Through the gaze of the repetitious bird song, and then the Zopf in a Sydney Motel with the violins following the tones of the voice.
1: Mimicking
0: effectively, this idea of mimicry that we return to in our discussions with Louis about memory after memory. Yeah, and I just wanted to, I guess, ask you about that in the context of your own work.
1: Yeah, it's... Well, with Green Language, I was, again, I plucked out two phrases, hold out the glad hand and someone hiding behind this curtain, translated by Paul Schmidt from Velimir Klebnikov's poem, Sangezi, which is really interesting, kind of play, poem play, which he tried to write in a kind of bird song and made a language that mimicked birds, to probably put it, I feel like there's more to it than that. Let me see if I've got any other, what I can say about it. He invented new words in the play, bird's language, words of sky and beyond sense. He was a Russian futurist, I think. And
0: the subtitle is A Super Saga in 20 Planes.
1: Yeah.
0: It's an amazing subtitle.
1: It's quite intricate, I think, the whole thing. And it's about a kind of prophet who can speak to the birds, I think. So yeah, I was looking at that and this idea of there being a language that was almost like, a language that can speak to another creature or encompass sort of all communication is quite interesting to think about. And then my kind of borrowing of it, I guess, all feels connected to memory after memory, and generally sort of thinking around plates and the previous or the other ongoing article that we edit, which is alphabetical possessions, where we think about utterances and
0: utterances,
1: transcription,
0: and
1: gobbledygook and a made up language, basically.
0: Exactly.
1: So it feels, this sort of bridges that a bit, or those two themes, if you like. And memory after memory, we're thinking about plagiarism, so I guess we're thinking about references. I always do keep my references I like a footnote. So they're always there. But I think you can also read the thing without looking at the footnote and then finding out afterwards, or doing it whichever way you like.
0: And one of our editor's notes is how far away, one of the sentences in our editor's note is how far away can you put the credit? This idea of your footnote, it's not plagiarism, my footnotes,
1: everything's under the bed. Fully referenced.
0: I promise it's still there. just not on the piece of paper that you're reading.
1: It's fun to play with.
0: And going back to your work, I was just going to talk about scale, really. And I think a lot of the work that I really enjoy is when you're working on a really tiny scale. For example, your etchings, like you did at the residency, and these watercolors with swathes of small shapes. Do you think they work the best potentially because you maintain this deep care and control over the small marks and allow the image to develop over time, as we said, like allowing the image to come to you effectively?
1: It's a bit mysterious to me why I work small, but I've always liked small things. So it might just be it's like a gravitational thing almost. I feel like I can't, when I've tried to work bigger, I've never particularly happy with things, apart from, so for alongside making the pamphlet with Grace. I think it is a bird. We also worked together on where we invited loads of other poets in. I think it is a bird. But we also worked on a curtain sort of hanging together where we each painted these shapes, sort of like a relay of bird-like shapes on some fabric. And it was nice working collaboratively at that scale. But I don't know if I would go back to it just on my own, or I'd have to be for a specific context. Mm. Yeah, I think working small somehow appeals to me. And maybe you're right. The image sort of slowly reveals itself in a way. And I think with etching really lends itself to small mark making, because every, you know, even the tiniest mark that you make on top of the, like through the wax, will show up because of the acid that then etches it. So you have to be, yeah, I guess you have to be very attentive and careful, but then it also brings in this kind of interesting sensitivity that isn't, I mean, I can make those marks, but maybe a scratch will interfere in an image, and then I have to work with that. And I may not know, you know, fully until I etch it, until the acid has done its work, or even then after that when I print it, and it kind of, yeah, again, like I said, reveals itself to me.
0: And yeah, and you've been working with a lot of different printmaking techniques at this new studio that you're kind of have
1: been very able generous.
0: To work, yeah. Able to work.
1: Yeah, yeah.
0: You're working on a new project. I mean, can you talk about the bobbin project? Or
1: yeah, I think so. I think it's underway. Yeah.
0: You know, and how does it feel to kind of swap? I mean, you're obviously still doing two-dimensional work for it, but how does it feel to work in those three dimensions? Because you know, when you work with ceramics as well, you paint on these 3D objects. Mm. How does it feel transferring your two-dimensional work onto 3D?
1: It's very, in a way, a constrained approach to working three-dimensionally. I think I'm very sort of intimidated by working three-dimensionally. I don't think of myself as doing that. With ceramics, I feel like I'm almost flattening it out to make it something more like working into a metal, like a copper plate. Mm. With copper plates, like, of course it is very three-dimensional, and there are the kind of different levels that you are creating with any kind of printmaking, whether it's the top layer that you're seeing being printed, like in relief printing or intaglio, where, you know, you're carving into something. But with the ceramics, I feel like I'm scared of clay in itself, in that I sometimes feel like I have no idea what I'm going to make, and so I sort of flatten it out and make these circles and then work into them, or I make little pins where I really like one technique, sort of inlay technique, where you scratch into the clay and then you fill it with slip at the very first sort of part of your process, and then which sort of creates it into a matrix, like with printmaking. So it's sort of transfer some of those techniques that I know from etching to the clay to make it more friendly.
0: And those pins that you talk about are available. You've got some available now on your brand new website.
1: Yes, I do.
0: hannahmakover.co.uk.
1: Yeah.
0: Is it your first website ever had for your own work?
1: I think so, yeah. I had like a blog at one point, but I don't think that's available. Yeah, this is a proper website now. Mm. It's exciting. It was fun sort of figuring out what I needed from it. And yeah, there are some pins up, and there will be some other work up there soon as well. So yeah, it's nice to have it on in a place where I can lay it all out.
0: Yeah, well, as I wish. The final question before I fade in this Steve Wright track that I thought musically could represent some of the ideas in Memory After Memory before the event on Monday, was a tale or image that you have enjoyed using in recent times over the years, is that of objects hidden in the soles of shoes. Firstly, where does that come from? And secondly, do you hide objects yourself in unexpected places?
1: I probably do hide things, slash I make piles. I'm quite, I kind of do nest. I definitely, I hide things where I know I might want to have them, but I don't want them to be seen or moved around by anyone else. I think. So yes, I do that. And I've always liked sort of putting things in boxes. So I have quite a lot of boxes, small and less small. The shoe soles. I feel so that did come from a story I was told by my grandfather Moshek, who told me that. I just wonder if I'm going to tell the whole story now. But
0: I think you got 4 minutes.
1: Well, I was told that my great great grandparents were living in Baku, Azerbaijan. Okay, and essentially, when they had to flee, they were given shoes with hollow heels to put their jewelry into. I think that's the shortest version of it. But it did sort of capture something. What's the word?
0: And were they like solidified into the heel, or they had a little fancy drawer?
1: I don't know. I like to think it was a fancy drawer. But also like pinning them into it would be quite nice. But yeah, I imagine it's like a hollow heel that you could sort of made a good noise when you walked. That was indeed that's what I've kept with me. And sort of, I feel like it speaks to a lot of different things, kind of resourcefulness and ingenuity and small kind of precious things amongst, that's what I read from it.
0: Nice. Well, thanks so much for coming on the show. Everybody who's listening, make sure to come to the event that we have organized on Monday. We've just announced the lineup, which is rather stacked, and we're very excited about it, with comedian Sam Campbell and clown group Plowman and Cummins, well, clown duo. And we've got Candle Hurst reading, and Ro Irvin, who I've both had on the show, Lou Moon, and Louis Scantlebury, our fellow editor, all reading. Pete amazing Cambridge-based sound poet. I think maybe not quite the right way to say that. And also Agnes P, who has a radio show on Resonance Extra as well, will be, I think, debuting a new version of Shuffle that she's made for us, so it's gonna be good fun. It's at the Social, doors at 7 o'clock, and yeah, we'll probably wrap up around 10, but make sure to get down early, as some of the acts will be playing earlier than you might expect. And make sure to check out Hannah's work at hmachover. That's MACHOVER on Instagram.
1: Yeah. Oh, right, yeah. Sorry.
0: And hannahmachover.co.uk to see her new website. I've been Joseph Brady Hill with Hannah. See you next week. Also, this is Steve Reich's, what's it called? Oh, bloody hell. Oh, pardon. Different Trains, America Before the War by Steve Reich.

0: And you can also get tickets from lateworks.co.uk. This has been Lateworks by Ear.
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2: You can't hear me properly. Or if you need a moving image to follow, then tell me and I'll stand up. 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
3: Welcome to English Stitch, Stuart Hall unpicks the nation. I'm Kay Bizzors, I'm a critic and Resonance FM's chair. Over this series, we hear from Professor Stuart Hall, the Jamaican-born intellectual who won a Rhodes Scholarship to Oxford in the early 50s and became one of the founding editors at New Left Review. In episode 7, Stuart covers the popular and populism in the post-war period. And I am joined once again by special guests, the sociologist Angela McRobbie, who was at the Birmingham Centre for Contemporary Cultural Studies with Stuart, and historian Bill Schwartz, who with Catherine Hall is the co-editor of the Duke University Press series of Stuart's writings. And once again, I am joined by two professors at the University of Birmingham, Nick Beach, the curator of the Stuart Hall Archive Project, and Daniel McNeil, Stuart Hall Interdisciplinary Chair. Now, Nick, when Stuart came to England from Jamaica in the 50s, he arrived in a country undergoing a post-war boom. What were some of his early thoughts about his new adopted country?
4: Okay, Bez. I'm going to answer first with a quote from an essay Hall wrote in 1958 titled A Sense of Classlessness. In the area of South London where I live, he writes, old and new physical environments coexist within a single borough. Along the Brixton Road, the Barrow Boys are hawking goods outside a utility-style British version of the supermarket. Some of the local children go to school at a Dickensian brick building constructed and hardly retouched since the 1880s. But not far away is the glass and steel compound of the local comprehensive, not yet completed. So I think you can see that Hall was confronting a society in contradiction and denial. The complete transformation of communications, mass education, radio and television, transport,

0: particular island nation ruling culture. So I think from his arrival to Britain in the 1950s, Hall's really thinking about the contradictory forces in the post-war welfare state settlement that are going to start blowing apart by the 1970s.
1: And Daniel, post-war Britain was gradually coming to terms with its new position in the world. What were the immediate social consequences of a nation letting go of its empire?
2: Well, it's tricky to say Britain let go of its empire because it makes the whole thing sound peaceful, voluntary, and tidy. In reality, Britain didn't gently release the empire. It lost it through resistance, uprising, economic pressure, and global shifts. People across Asia, Africa, and the Caribbean fought for independence. They weren't waiting for Britain's permission. And the phrase letting go also suggests a clean break, as if empire ended one day and England moved on. But as Hall reminds us, empire didn't disappear. It came home. It shaped debates around immigration, race relations, the welfare state, and the stories Britain tells about itself, its assumptions and hierarchies, which lived on in everyday life, in newspapers and school books, in exhibitions and popular culture, in quiet assumptions about who is naturally, quote, from here, and who must continually earn their place. Letting go sometimes softens the violence, hides the struggle, and keeps Britain at the center of the story, when it may be more accurate to say Britain was forced to reckon with the end of empire, an end that continues to shape the country and helps us to think about some of the ways people struggle to understand what Britain was now supposed to represent.
3: Yesterday I was talking about the previous great shift between the 1880s and the 1920s, in which I was arguing the basic forms of modern English politics, the form of the modern English collectivist state, the basic political alignments and ideologies of contemporary politics first began to take shape, the period of the remaking of English middle class and working class cultures. Now I want to talk about the period of the settlement of 1945. 1945 clearly is the end of the war. It's the coming of Britain through the dark times of the war, when Britain stood alone against fascism for a period. It's the period of the victory over the dark forces, etc. You can imagine that it's a moment which is heroically constructed in the English imaginary, the period of 1945. But I want to say to you that although it is a settlement of a kind, that is to say, a period when the terms on which the different social interests of Britain, as it were, tacitly or silently agree to differ, to negotiate. So it's a period when a basic set of negotiations come into existence, which last right into the 1970s. In 1945 and 1970 is another whole period of another English settlement. But in spite of that coming to terms with the world of the 1940s and 50s, the moment of 1945 is highly ambiguous. A highly ambiguous historical moment. Now, why do I call it an ambiguous historical moment? Well, because there are at least two major discourses struggling to define what it is 1945 was about. What is 1945 about? And one of the reasons why I asked the question, what is 1945 about, is because the great English experience, that is to say, how people talk about the ways in which they experience their lives, is still, even now, in the 1980s, anchored to the war. Yeah? There is

There is the past. That goes back to 1066. Then there's the war, 1939 to 45. And then there's after the war. These are the great boxes, the great categories into which people organize their experience. Yes, they're the experiential categories of English imaginary life. If you were born before the war, you can tell stories about, you know, coal in the bath and the times when you didn't have a private a lavatory in the house. And yeah, that's in the past. Then there's the great heroic moment when the war pulled the English people together. A truly Orwellian moment. Because you remember Orwell said, the English, you know, are a very differentiated people. Yes, with the classes that hardly talk to one another, except at moments of great crisis, like wars and depressions and so on. When the English are like a herd of cows, because they back into the same space and face the enemy. Yes? And then they become once again reunited imaginatively as the great British nation. Well, 1939 to 1945, faced with what Churchill used to call Nazism, the great British nation pulled together. Yes? Pulled together. That is to say, gentry ladies took in Cockney children as evacuees and looked after them while the Blitz was going on. Everybody ate the same rations for the first time in English life. It's the great coming together of English experiences forced under the special circumstances of the war. That's part of the mythology of the war. That the war created the great egalitarianism of England, when all the different classes and strata of society recognized that what divided them was less important than that they were part of the British who were pulling together to defeat the dictators. Well, out of this emerged simultaneously two different myths about the war and 1945, and two different ways of constructing it. One myth can be given the name which Anthony Barnett in his book about the Falklands War calls Churchillism. Churchillism. Churchillism has a relationship to Churchill, but it isn't just Churchill. Yes, it is what Churchill came to symbolize, what Winston Churchill came to symbolize. Churchill, as you know, was an old liberal renegade who became an old Tory renegade. But who was the one part of the English ruling class who did not try to collaborate with the fascists in the 1920s, kept his hands clean, yes, during the collaboration with the fascists in the 1930s. Consequently, he could emerge from the corrupt part of the ruling class, which was contaminated with the idea that they had toyed with making a deal with Hitler, you know, sent Chamberlain to see whether they couldn't square him behind the backs of the Poles and the Czechs. Well, Churchill had stood out saying, we must fight the dictators, we must fight fascism, we must arm rapidly, we must unite the British nation. So he embodied the spirit of Britain in wartime. A spirit of national unity, the image of the fierce bulldog. Churchill is the bulldog. Yes, the cigar-smoking bulldog, if you can get your mind around that image. Yes, a cigar-smoking bulldog who defends the hutch of Britain against the invading enemy. Yes, who barks a warning, the fascists are coming, and then unites the enemy, unites the nation against the enemy. This is Churchill of the speeches like which have gone down, which ring in the history of English rhetoric. Never so much have so many owed so much to so few. Never have so many owed so much unto so few.
the Churchillian rhetoric. Yes, this is a recognition of the Air Force. Yes, the RAF, where a few Spitfires and Hurricanes only stood between the panzer divisions rolling across Europe, yes, and the dogged British. Of course, the French, as everybody knew, though they had built the huge Maginot Line, instantly collapsed. Yes, sold themselves out to the Germans, gave over Paris to it, started to open the champagne bottles, etc. Everybody knew the French were corrupt and would collaborate. The Belgians put up a stiff fight, but were swiftly overrun. And then, only the British, as you might expect, from 1066 onward, recognized their destiny to defeat fascism. We will fight on the beaches. There's the famous speeches of Churchill, which rallied the nation. A tenacious individualism. Tenacious individualism. Churchill is both the essence representative of a charismatic figure of Englishness. At the same time, you know, he is his own person. There's nobody else like Churchill. Yes, and the myths multiply. Smoked 45 cigars a day, drank at least a bottle and a half of brandy every day, was stewed to the eyeballs by 10 o'clock in the morning, you know, could follow the movement of the German divisions, yes, while unable actually to focus on the map at all, you know. These are the stories that concentrate the myth of Churchillism. Yes, Britain at war, the image of Britain at war. Churchill's political career is not so well known to other people. It's not so well known that Churchill was an old social imperialist and then a liberal before he joined the Conservative Party and became its leader. He only becomes leader of the Conservative Party when the old Conservatives have been disgraced. He's one of the most active collaborators of Lloyd George in the reforming period of the Liberal government, and one of his great, he has at least two great heroic pre-war moments. One, when he sends British troops disastrously into the Dardanelles, and the other moment when he smoked out the anarchist enemy in the East End of London. I don't know whether you know that Churchill himself unearthed an anarchist plot in London. And in his black Homburg and his cigar and his long coat, he himself led the police into East London to discover Peter the Anarchist. Never quite found him, you know, but he knew that there were, even in those dark days, red conspiracies around. And so Churchill has a long history, long before he becomes the wartime leader, which is totally reconstructed, around which there are great silences and absences. A lot of people nowadays, when they read about Lloyd George and Churchill and the Liberal government, don't think it's Winston Churchill. They think it's somebody else, his uncle or his father, somebody. It's the same Churchill. He lived on through three or four incarnations to lead the nation and pull it together. Now, one of the most important things about the Churchill leadership is, of course, that it was itself an alliance, because after all, it is Churchill who led the wartime coalition. Yes, it's Churchill who led the wartime government, which is identified with Churchill, of course, included Attlee and a whole number of Labour leaders. He had to forge an alliance with the leadership of the Labour movement, with the socialists, with the next Labour government, in fact, and bring them into his government in order to unite the nation. His was not a government. You couldn't fight the war, you know, with a party government only. You had to fight it with a coalition, with a national coalition, a political bloc which would represent the nation as a whole. Now, one aspect of the war and the pre-war period is constructed within the discourses of Churchillism, so that when people talk about the war, that's what they mean. When the divisions of Britain were forgotten and the country was united, you know, and everybody pulled together to defeat the dictator. That's the Churchillian definition of what 1945 is about. But there is, of course, another
definition of the war, struggling for mastery against Churchillism. And we might call that laborism. There is a laborist interpretation of the war. And what that says is, the great British people were sensible enough to understand that although they needed somebody like Churchill to take them through the war, as soon as the war was finished, they ditched it. Which is true. It is true. The great immediate post-war election, to the astonishment of Churchill and the Conservatives and the Beaverbrook Press, etc., voted him out of office. You've had your great moment, but now we're going to construct a new social order. We're never going to go back to the unemployment and depression of the 30s. We're not going to go back to the old English ruling class that was having a conversation with Hitler. We're not going to go back to the discredited, guilty men. We need a new sweep. And they voted Labour in 1945, the first time there is a major majority Labour government in British politics. So this definition of the war is that it is the war that created the conditions of social egalitarianism in Britain. Yes, the equality which came out of the Blitz and rationing and utility dress and evacuation. Yes, when everybody, regardless of high and low, had to shut off their lights at night in order not to attract the bombers, etc. They created the condition for a kind of wartime socialism or wartime egalitarianism. And that once that was over, the ordinary British people, with their resistance to fascism and to the past, set about building a new social order which would never again take them into the depression and unemployment of the 1930s. Out of this, therefore, they constructed the first Labour government, majority Labour government. And this majority Labour government built the welfare state, built the welfare state. It undertook for the first time to have government intervention to maintain full employment. It established the employment of the majority of the working people of the society as an aim, a conscious aim of government strategy and policy. It had never happened before. There had never been a government which said, we will intervene in the economy to try to, as it were, put everybody to work as a consistent policy of economic strategy. Never happened before. And so this commitment to full employment and the commitment to reconstructing British society within the terms of welfare capitalism, of a capitalism which recognized that it had to build a welfare state, that people would not go back to working and to slaving night after night, day after day, without the supports of the welfare system, without the supports of mass education, without pensions, without unemployment benefits, without the National Health Service, and the whole array of supports which were to maintain a more egalitarian distribution of social wealth between the different social classes. And there dawned, after that, in the 60s, the era of social democracy. Of social democracy. Now, I talk about the period of social democracy, and not only because it's the period in which there are at least two major Labour governments. It's in the middle of the 60s and in the middle of the 70s, majority Labour governments with a broad social democratic consensus are at the helm. And it's the first time, and indeed some may think the only time in British history, when the Labour Party in government has seemed to be the natural party of government. The natural party of government, not the Conservatives, but the Labour Party and social democracy appear to be the natural party of government. I talk about the social democratic consensus of this period. I don't mean by that that necessarily only it has to do with parties in power. Because even when Labour governments were not in power, social democracy was in power. The ideas of social democracy were the leading ideas of the 60s and the first part of the 70s. And conservatism
only survived as a popular political formation by incorporating many of those social democratic ideas. Conservatism had to come to terms with the welfare state and accept it. Otherwise, it could not have been popular. It had to come to terms with the comprehensive school, which was essentially a social democratic and labor idea, before anybody would even think of it as still in contention as a major political force. Yes, so it had to reconcile itself to social democratic ideas and social democratic policies in order to remain a powerful political force. In that period, there emerged a kind of agreement between those on the left and the right and the center of British politics that what unified them as politicians of the crown was greater than what divided them as politicians of left and right. Yes, this is the era of what is called consensus politics. Consensus politics was in that period actually given a name, which was the name of the two leaders on the two sides of the political spectrum who most understood the stabilizing potential of creating this consensus between right and left. Gateskill and Butler. And it was called Butskillism. Butskillism. Yes, the kind of amalgam. Of course, the Tories and the Conservatives, the Tories and the Labour Party, argued with one another in Parliament. And they had different perspectives on how to run the society. But at bottom, they were agreed on a great number of things. The Education Act, which created the comprehensive school, was the Butler Act. It was brought in by a conservative education minister. And it was overseen by conservatives who, in a sense, believed in it just as much as any of the labor educational reformers. So it's a period of broad, of the establishment of a kind of broad consensus politics. In that period, if you went to a conservative party conference, yes, which is when the conservative, a congress of the conservative party, what you would have found was that a lot of people in the conservative party, or who considered themselves to be conservative folks, were outside the broad band of this consensus. And one of the things that was one of the costs of being a conservative politician who subscribed to the consensus was that you had to go through a difficult 2 hours, yes, in which in each debate you would allow these raging wild folks, yes, to shout at you about how you weren't doing the right thing, and then you would quietly cool them out and restore the consensus. Yes, and if you read Butler's diaries, for instance, they're full of accounts, you know. My goodness, another conservative conference, right? Now, Butler would have to go and address the conservative conference. And what was he trying to do? In his new social democratic conservative spirit, he had to persuade the conservative conference that they should not restore hanging. Yes, that really a civilized country could not go on hanging people. But that could only be done if he stood there and took the punishment. You know, while for 2 hours, large ladies in fur hats and gentlemen in respectable suits said, birch them, hang them, flog them, restore the whip, cut off their heads, emasculate them, yes, etc. Yes? And Butler would then say, yes, of course, crime is rising, one must stiffen law and order, but these are civilized times, he would cool them out, return them to the backwoods, yes? They would have their outing. Conservative Party conferences were a sort of outing for the unrepressed reactionary aspects of conservatism. And one of the voices that would say there was, restore the market, get rid of the private public sector, you know, let people pay for health, etc. Yes, yes, but, you know, after all, the British Health Service is one of the great institutions of the modern world. People come from all over to... And gradually, whoever was the Minister of Health would cool them out, yeah? Cooling out the reactionaries. I say that because by the time I come to the 1980s, I'm going to remind you that those voices that helped to reconstruct English conservatism in a Thatcherite mold
did not emerge in 1970 only. They have been hanging around the fringes of the Conservative Party and Conservative Congress. There are the ladies in the flowered hats that have Conservative teas, etc. Conservative teas one day and restoring the birch on the other. That's a kind of their recipe for stiffening the British upper lip. And they were constantly pressing against this modernized conservatism, which they thought was really practically indistinguishable from the Labour Party, called Buttskillism. These were really social reformers. They weren't true blood conservatives in the old style. So you have to remember that right from the 1950s onwards, there has always been a section, a vocal section, of that conservative culture which did not accept the idea of consensus, never accepted the idea of the welfare state and full employment and Keynesian strategies and the National Health Service and the comprehensive school, but that were not in the ascendancy. It was not their hour. It was the hour of the Tory reformers and the Social Democrats. So it's that combination of forces that constructed this era as a social democratic one. That is to say, the party struggles were fought out under the hegemony of a largely social democratic consensus rather than something else. The social democratic consensus begins to wear thin by the end of the 1950s, which, like elsewhere in Western Europe and in North America, is a period of expansion, the expansion accompanied by the revival of capitalism, by the new consumer capitalism, the new consumer industries, etc. Well, that has an impact on British society, very important impact in changing attitudes and changing relationships in the 1950s. But Britain does not really profit from that to become a very prosperous society. And economic policy in the 1950s and 60s is full of a very British disease, which is called stop-go. Every time the economy starts to expand, it suddenly is brought to a sharp, sudden halt because of a balance of payment crisis, or sudden inflation, or deflation, etc. So the economy, though it's becoming a kind of consumer capitalism one, is nevertheless very weak in its deeper structure, and it never quite gains the momentum of really the modernizing thrust which takes other societies, like the restructuring West German economy. Yes, the West German economy is remade in this period by a renaissance of consumer capitalism. The British economy is never so remade, for reasons which are partly I talked about yesterday. Okay, so the social democratic consensus, although it looks fairly hegemonic, yes, it looks as if it is giving the leading ideas to English society, is really on increasingly shaky ground, on shaky ground. And as we move into the 60s and into the early 70s, it begins to disintegrate and fragment under its internal contradictions. I don't want to spend a long time talking about the attempts which are made to stabilize the English social democratic consensus. Harold Wilson, who is the leader of the Labour Party in the 60s, is one of the main architects who attempts to put together a stabilization of social democracy. Yes, he tries to construct a whole new historical bloc around the idea of the white heat of the technological revolution and combining workers by hand and brain. Yes, a sort of alliance between productive labor and productive capital against the stockholders and financiers of the city. Yes, but it never quite comes off. Never quite comes off. Increasingly, there are tensions within this social democratic consensus, and it's to some of the tensions and cross-cutting currents that I want to move quite quickly. Now, one of the things about Harold Wilson's attempt to put together the white heat of technological revolution is that it was constructed in the rhetoric of a new kind of Puritanism. Yes, the Labour Party would lead productive industry
the industrious classes of England, middle and working classes of England, yes, in a kind of fury of Puritan energy and effort, spoken of almost as the new Puritanism. But while the new Puritanism was being constructed in the domains of the political, the new hedonism was constructing itself in the domain of the political. Yes, this was the era of permissiveness, of English permissiveness. Yes. Harold Wilson looked forward to the construction of a modern technological Britain, but all he got was swinging London. He got instead swinging London. He tried to create the heroic captains of scientific industry, and what he got was the Beatles. Yes, it wasn't the sound he was looking for. It wasn't quite what he expected. Truly, as Harold Wilson was a great incorporating figure, whatever was new that blipped on his screen, he tried to present, to represent, represent as part of the great movement. So he swallowed Swinging London, he swallowed the Beatles and gave them an MBE, he swallowed anything new, but it was very difficult after a time to present this as quite the heroic transformation of industrial Britain into a 20th century economy, because that wasn't what was actually going on. So one of the things which is dislocating the consensus of social democracy are all those forces let loose by the growth of modern popular culture, by modern youth cultures, by modern consumerism, etc., which don't take on English society from the front, but which remodel and remake and refashion them from below. It's changing, mediating, adapting, shifting very slowly, eroding the tough, strong, strongly bounded relationships between class cultures, for instance. I mentioned Absolute Beginners. Yes, Absolute Beginners is a wonderful early novel written by Colin McInnes. Yes, about London in the 50s and 60s. And one of the things about Absolute Beginners, yes, is that one of the things that that McInnes describes is going to a trendy party in London in the 1950s or early 1960s, where one of the features of being trendy was no longer to be a kind of upper class dandy or even a kind of very wealthy middle class person, but was to speak in the broadest proletarian accents. The trendy thing was to be proletarian. Actually, in the 1960s, a whole generation of largely upper-class radical intellectuals learned so to inhibit the perfectly formed sentences that they had learned at Eton and Harrow that they were unable to complete a sentence at all. If you had met Perry Anderson in 1960, man, you know, this is Perry Anderson who knows, you know, about 1,000 more words in English than I've ever heard of. I mean, who at Eton, through the long classical tradition, really can spin words which I think don't exist in the English language. I go and look them up. Aporia. It exists. It's an English word. But in the 60s, he couldn't speak it because the style was to be demotic. If you had a really trendy party, you had to have some upper-class dandies, a few motorbike roughs, some people from the pop world, some people from the advertising world. Yes, you had to mix it. Yes, mix it. And that was the world of the Absolute Beginners.

0: I'm joined in the studio by Bill Schwartz and Angela McRobbie. Bill, what are some of the key examples of working class culture enjoyed during the war?
1: Well, this is difficult to reach in some ways because, and I'll come to this in a moment, because of the movies. Because we know, you know, those of us who weren't alive during the Second World War, we learn about it through the cinema. What the cinema shows is a world war without any violence, or the violence is abstracted in all the movies. What we see are a plucky nation, the plucky English nation on its own fighting evil fascism. And that is so deeply embedded in English collective memory that it drives me up the wall. And where you see this most powerfully is in the figure of none other than Winston Churchill. He keeps on dying and then is resurrected again. I don't know how many times he's going to die before he'll be, you know, dead and gone. So the far right at the moment, for example, they try and protect his, you know, his statue in Westminster Square and you know, try and prevent anarchists from throwing paint all over it and so on. It is absolutely unbelievable, not in a literal sense, but just how much that myth of Winston Churchill is embedded in daily lives, in daily life, and the idea of the peculiarities, the special nature of England. And I think the sooner we can let go of that and try and see Churchill for what he was and also England for what it was, we will be a much wiser, a more serious nation. And I long for that day when we can dispatch Winston Churchill. He can be buried once and for all. Actually, I think he was an extraordinary man. But this mythic Winston Churchill, the sooner we ditch him, the better we would all be.
0: And as Bill wishes, Churchill was ejected from the national conversation. He was ejected by the electorate in the 1945 general election, where the first big majority Labour government under Clement Attlee was elected. Now, Angela, what happened to the state after 1945? And what were the knock-on effects to wider society?
2: Okay, well, as Bill was talking, and as we can see from Stuart's lecture, number 7, it feels as though what Stuart is really doing is beginning to articulate how the dominant social classes were exerting huge amounts of energy in the post-war years to forge and reforge a national culture that was controllable. And Stuart wrote about this quite clearly in a range of other locations when he referred to Harold Macmillan in 1957 addressing the population in terms of "you've never had it so good." So the birth of consumer culture was seen as a force that would quell the disruptive potential of the working classes and the new immigrant populations that had arisen. So what we can see is the state, the government stepping in with the lure of consumer culture and with an attempt to really reduce working class life, reduce these disorderly forces, in particular youth culture, to the idea of the nuclear family in front of the television with its car and with this kind of acquiescent passivity. And there is a real battle to do that. But then by 1964, we have the Labour Prime Minister, Harold Wilson, engaging with and looking towards what he called the white heat of technology. So that then also in many ways suggests this latter day overdue attempt to reindustrialize the British economy through the white heat of technology, which sadly, or not so sadly, never quite happened. So that kind of Fordist euphoria was then, interestingly, followed on very directly by Tony Blair in 1997. You know, the euphoria of repeating Harold Wilson's white heat of technology, now talking about the white heat of the creative economy, which has also kind of boomed and busted. So I think the state at that time was very much concerned about keeping working class youth, keeping black immigrant, post-immigrant youth well-policed, well-controlled, and actually consistently failing to do that. And one of the marks of the failure of the state, the police, and government forces to do that was, of course, through youth subcultures and popular music. And of course, those youth subcultures and popular music were always, as Paul Gilroy talks about in great detail, in dialogue. They were by no means only a national formation. They were in dialogue with Caribbean youth, Caribbean music, through reggae, through rock and roll, and through the importation of the musics of the Black Atlantic. And we know, of course, Stuart documented in great detail. And I think what it's always worth going back to Stuart's long introduction in Resistance Through Rituals, which was published in 1975-76, where he really talks about these class relations of and the incredible attempts to really extend the net of social control to different sections of the working class. And now that then also leads to the question of women and feminism and young women, and where did they fit into this? And one could say, well, actually, and this is what I wrote about in studying Jackie magazine, actually, it was as if working class youth, black and white, were expected to be publicly visible and on the street, and therefore subject to policing and to intensive policing in different ways. But then working class girls, were their horizons were so limited at this period. There was no discussion about jobs or careers. They were expected to be at home reading magazines and being extremely limited in their expectations. Feminism of the 1970s, middle class feminism, did not reach, except with some attempts, into the heartland of working class girls' teenage culture.
0: And that teenage culture that Angela refers to, I suppose, was a key component of what became Swinging London. And Stuart mentions that social mingling between classes at parties that he went to with people like Perry Anderson. How widespread do you think this was? Or do you think it was just only associated with a narrow strata in Swinging London?
2: That's such an interesting point, because I think London did manage, and it's quite well documented, there were greater possibilities for the mingling of social classes and different ethnicities in key sites in London through the birth of the nighttime economy and the growth of Swinging London. And actually, one could see that through the magazines of the time, that the magazines, magazines like Honey and Petticoat, pointed to a possible pathway for some working class young women into the fashion industries, into Carnaby Street, into taking part in the music culture. But again, very limited. It was the period of the Dolly Bird, if you remember, and never was that kind of media address extended to young black women. So there is a lacuna in our social history of black teenage girls in the 50s and 60s. I I'd love to see that being written. Also, black women were always in the workplace, so they were not at home in this kind of Dagenham new build of the white working class. They were always in the workplace, and that is documented. So there are all these kind of crisscrossing pathways. But I think that the sense of parties and music culture was one of the few avenues for mingling, for cross-class, cross-ethnic leisure culture. And that, of course, continued right up through 1970s, 80s. When I was in Birmingham, there was punk and reggae parties. You know, there was incredible enjoyment of enjoying music in Handsworth, for example, unforgettable nights.
0: and of course, there is an alternative narrative around the Midlands, and that is the growth of powerlism at a similar time. And Bill, perhaps you can tell us a bit about what powerlism was in the 1960s.
1: Yes, I think it's very important, because now we see the kind of 1945 settlement being torn apart, really, and there's no political party which is really pursuing that actively or creatively. And the even though the 1945 settlement with the NHS and everything we associate with that was really to be welcomed, we have to recognise that it was highly organised from above, with very few popular voices, with very little democracy underpinning it. So what we see emerging through the 50s and into the 60s and then into Thatcherism is the welfare state produces, or the shortcomings of the welfare state generates a kind of new populism of the right. And the key figure here is Enoch Powell. He was a fanatical imperialist as a young man, and then he decided, well, the empire's gone for good, but he still embodied in his being the reflexes of the white man. And the white man, he became the spokesperson, the spokesman for that old recidivist whiteness. And it's a terrible thing to say, but one can see how that wonderful settlement of the social democratic settlement of the late 1940s and into the 50s, it generated in the depths of people's souls all these points of antagonism. And we're living with the consequences of those antagonisms, and they become spoken much more powerfully in the past decades in terms of race and racial anger.
0: And of course, at the time, the Tory establishment had to keep Powell at arm's length at the end of the swinging 60s when Ted Heath came into power in 1970.
1: Yes, and it was just to actually chart that process by which he moves from being a pariah to being a man celebrated is really complicated and really interesting, and we need to know more about how that happens.
0: Now, when the Conservatives returned to power in 1970, we have Edward Heath as Prime Minister, and I want to know a bit about that period between Heath becoming Prime Minister and Thatcher becoming Prime Minister 9 years later. Angela, what was your own kind of sociology of the 70s?
2: Good question. I would say that a key factor that Stuart does refer to is the idea of unemployment, and particularly youth unemployment. And the early 70s, following the oil crisis of 1973, really saw an explosion of youth unemployment. And also, this was, of course, a period where only a very small sector of middle-class young people still went to university. So the spectre of youth unemployment and mass unemployment was something that clearly was kind of having a ripple effect through the society. I remember, for example, living in Birmingham, living in the poor white neighborhood of Selly Oak, and the visibility of skinheads and their skinhead girlfriends was absolutely everywhere in that part of Birmingham at that time. And they clearly very quickly were working with the BNP and with the National Front, and they were harassing our neighbours who ran corner shops. They were harassing myself and my neighbours for being visibly left-wing. So I think that kind of visible culture of disaffection, white working class, unemployed, what we would nowadays call NEETs, and the idea of deindustrialization and the crisis of the British economy, because that kind of Fordist, post-Fordism, we weren't near to the kind of service sector that then Mrs. Thatcher really inaugurated. And Mrs. Thatcher came along with this idea of enterprise culture, self-employment, being an entrepreneur of the self, backed up by Norman Tebbit and Keith Joseph, particularly Keith Joseph. And so that period in the run-up to the victory in 1979 was really a period of incredible turmoil and uncertainty as to how, I mean, it's almost like a kind of Foucault paradigm of biopolitics, what to do with disaffected working class young people for whom there weren't jobs, there weren't training schemes, and there was no longer that route that Paul Willis talked about in his book Learning to Labour. There was no longer the possibility of the kind of manual jobs that working class boys would have in the past moved right into. So then the question is, well, how did that play out? How was it solved? And really, again, this is where Stuart is so wonderful, because Stuart's always thinking about the longer duration. And we can see how from 79 through then to the Blair victory in 1997, how there is this kind of attempt to control, to manage, to introduce certain kinds of ameliorative policies, and then of course the expansion of the universities that was seen through in the Blair government from 1997 onwards. But I think a key factor during this period was the disruptive effect of youth. This was the period where Stuart also, of course, was working on policing the crisis, where one could see the extraordinary, exceptional, tough policing and incarceration of youth, black youth in Birmingham, and also clashes. So, the only light in the tunnel at that period I can remember was the explosion of punk and post-punk energy and music scenes, as I referred to recently. And of course, the question there is, well, what were the politics of that? And actually, I think the politics of that, for a long time, I was really opposed to what I often saw as a kind of slight romanticism of youth subcultures on the part of Stuart and that model of resistance. And as a feminist, I always wanted to kind of intervene there and de-romanticize. I thought there was a bit of outlaw mythology in those accounts of youth subcultures. But now, years later, how much longer? I think that actually punk and reggae, and Stuart refers to this actually in Policing the Crisis, they offer, and he talks about it in New Ethnicities, they provided a kind of legitimate escape youth for disenfranchised working class black and white youth. And this is what I could see in Birmingham. A very small number of young women in Birmingham, those who somehow escaped teenage pregnancy, young motherhood and marriage, gravitated towards the kind of punk feminist scenes, sexual politics, came out as gay, and actually their lives were Absolutely different ever since then. They got involved in trade unions, they got involved in music production and so on.
0: I'd like to thank my guests, Angela McRobbie and Bill Schwartz. Next week, we look at Thatcherism and its fragmentations.

Good afternoon. It is the 10th of June, and you are listening to Resonance 104.

hear us via various apps such as Radio Player, Radio Garden, and several others. As it's Wednesday, it's time for me, Paul Fisher, here with Farside Radio, playing you every week some surprising sounds from the far east. With me, Paul Fisher. On today's show, we're going back 30 years, 1996, to remember, a festival called Rainbow 2000. This was Japan's kind of like first ever outdoor rave, I guess you could call it, festival, pioneering mostly music from Japan, electronic and dance music, August 1996, at the foot of Mount Fuji, it took place. Techno, trance, ambient music. It was extremely successful, and then they held a few other festivals, 1997 definitely. So today's show, you're going to be hearing music that was played at that festival. In fact, at the moment you're listening to a track from an album called Summer of Rainbow 97. So this was released at the time of the 97 festival, although I'll say the first one was 96. Rainbow 2000. I think actually this is a British artist, although most of the artists were from Japan. They had a few people flying in from overseas, including from the UK, Solar Quest. We've also got, possibly later I'll play a track by Mixmaster Morris, who was there. That very first one, I think. I think there were three stages, apparently. Rainbow Ground, Cosmic Ground, and Chill Out Ground. It seemed to start off at about, 5 o'clock, looking at this? And finished at 5 o'clock in the afternoon, that is, and finished 12 hours later, 5:30. And this was a very active period for Japanese electronic music. I was around in Tokyo at that time, and there was a load of great music. So you're going to be listening to mostly tracks from this period of kind of like late 90s. It's probably going to be a bit more chill out than rave or techno, because that's really suits the time. It's like noon here in London, just gone noon. It's actually a nice day, summery feeling. Might be playing a few tracks from, possibly adding a bit of flavours from other places. Bali, maybe? Hawaii? Okinawa? Maybe some other Indonesian stuff, let's see. Polymatrix by the Ochi Brothers in the background. First track, by the way, was called Ritual of the Stars by Solar Quest. And then after this, we'll be playing other electronic luminaries, mostly from Japan, but from the UK at least. Some big names, some lesser-known names. Won't talk too much, which is a good thing. My nose is totally blocked.

Festival called Rainbow 2000, playing some of the musicians who played at that festival and other musicians. This is someone who played actually at the moment. You're listening to well, Something Wonderful, the artist's name, Kei Nakamura, I think his name is Kei Nakamura. Nakayama, sorry. Kei Nakayama, this is called Tension Tamer, EZ Mix 2. Before this was Chari Chari, which is the project name of Kaoru Inoue. And the track you heard, just looking at the CD, I've got so many CDs.

Dominance around the same time, Audio Active and Lalati. And this is called Hither and Zither.

This is Mixmaster Morris and Jonah Sharp. Mixmaster Morris, as I said before, he played at the inaugural Rainbow 2000 Festival on the chill out stage. This is called Camberwell Green, not so far from here. Gonna have a bit of an interlude. From Camberwell Green, we're gonna go to Bali. Gonna play some music from Bali, maybe Hawaii, or don't know yet, we'll see. Okinawa, we could go to Okinawa. So a bit of a slightly different vibe. Probably more chill out.

Bye.

I've been sitting here trying to write down the tracks that you listen to, but I kind of forgot, but I hope I've got it right, so that I can put a track list up, a playlist on Mixcloud when this program goes on Mixcloud in the next few days on the Far Side Radio page on Mixcloud. At the moment, this is Inoyama Land. It's called Hair Hair. Before that was from Okinawa, from an album called Spirit of Healing, Okinawa, Kaisare. This is where I'm looking at the list now. Before that was another Blue Asia track. You listen to On the Beach, Hotel Waimea. Then a couple of Balinese tunes. Bali Dream, Legion Road Morning. And then we started off that little sequence with another Balinese themed album by Blue Asia called Hotel Iba, called Mourn, Sob and Cry. I'm going to go back to Rainbow 2000 Festival 1996, one of the artists who played. He might have actually closed out the festival. I'll need to check that. But it was Haruomi Hosono. This is another track from the album that was released in 97, Summer of Rainbow 97. It's called Biogenic Frequency, Haruomi Hosono.

We're going to go out with this one, actually. It's 5-1. This is another of the bigger artists who kind of... Actually, I think this kind of like launched his career appearing at this festival. Ken Ishii. Another pioneering electronic artist who became a little bit known around the world. This is called Turbinates. Better write this one down as well on my list. I've got 13 tracks, is that right? I don't know. That's what I've got written down here that you've listened to.

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As I said before, this programme will be archived on Mixcloud, on the Resonance page of Mixcloud, like in about 10 minutes probably. And on the Farside Radio page on Mixcloud in more like, a couple of days. Maybe tomorrow. It's not Friday, hopefully. But I'll give you a track list there and links to some of the albums that you listen to. Also find Farside Music on Facebook and on X. Got a guest for you, actually, next week, so tune in then. Thanks for listening.

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And this is Hooting Yard on the Air with me, Frank Key. The first show of 2014. And it being January, for the last several years now, Hooting Yard devotee Mike Jennings, who's been banished to a pompous land, has been compiling annually a list of the out-of-print pamphlets of the pamphleteer Dobson, as they are recorded in the various biographical snippets about Dobson that appear at Hooting Yard. Mike has been adding them to a list. And you know what I decided to do? I decided to read you the entire list. This is all the known or thus far mentioned pamphlets by the titanic 20th century out-of-print pamphleteer Dobson. Unless otherwise stated, the pamphlets are all out of print. And depending on how long this takes, we might have a little musical interlude at some point during the list. Pamphlets out of print by Dobson. The adhesive properties of 600 different types of glue with diagrams. Dobsonetics. A recantation of Dobsonetics. On the history of potato clocks. My revolutionary new method of moving sludge around the countryside. Hedges hidden from sight by steam. I, piano tuner. The hedgehog grumbling back to darkness is known by me and loved by me, also known as the Rod McEwen pamphlet. Why I shall bestride this century like a colossus. Certain aspects of plastic baubles and plastic sheeting. Killer bees, Ferenc pushgas, and tomatoes on the vine. How I coped with a collapsed lung during a thunderstorm. Chew, gnaw, eel, teeth, pap and slops for dinner. A memoir.

things beginning with B, my hatred of squirrels, and Hedy Lamarr, scientist. How and why I built 8 small papier-mâché brontosauruses. How I invented a revolutionary new bird seed. The Bell of Amherst and other essays written during an unprecedented pea super. Hideous execution practices of the blood-drenched corsairs. 10 easy steps to grooming your cormorant. My nightmares about Emily Dickinson. Downy witched Dutch cloud heaps of some quaintest Tramontane nephelocugia of thought. Dobson's heraldic dossier. Marsh gas, badge man, Prester John, and other imponderables. Tip-top encyclopedia of tip-top pop bands. There's hours of fun to be had with a handful of pins. Description of and reverie upon 44 curlews. Some hurried notes on Tab Hunter. 8 things you never knew about Tuesday Weld. Why I do not live in a grot, elfin or otherwise. Cops and spinny nomenclature, a guide for tiny tots. 6 types of snodgrass implement. On the naming of curs as Fido, a stern corrective. An alphabetical guide to what every infant should know about the majesty of nature. How my annotated list of chewed things was lost in a muddy Canadian river. The bee as moral exemplar and other insect-related parables for young and old alike, in it. Cornflakes, Ready Breck, Special K and suicide. Some things to eat in the bleak midwinter. A full and frank commentary on The Dark Night of the Soul, wherein certain controversial theories are proposed which have led the author into fistfights with sailors outside tough drinking taverns in the Marseille dockyards. Little stories of charming people to warm the cockles of your heart. 620 uncanny tales, together with a pen portrait of a Victoria principal. How I was attacked by a flock of partridges at a bus stop while on my way to the potato club. The Bilgewater Elegies. Netherlands, Holland, Dutch. What's that about? Some thoughts about shabby taverns, cows, and the 1958 Munich air disaster, which wiped out the flower of post-war English football, although Sir Matt Busby survived the crash, praise the Lord. An essay about bowls, dishes, and pots. A pamphlet of majestic sweeping paragraphs. Why I smashed my copy of Thick as a Brick by Jethro Tull into 20,000 pieces with a geological hammer and then glued it back together again. Notes on a shelf of test tubes containing the blood of squirrels. Observations on cows from a great distance in the rain. He who plucks the strings of a banjo in wintry, wintry weather. 10 things guaranteed to drive marigold chew crackers. Nomenclature of Paraguayan bandit musicians and Soviet collective farm administrators compared. All about my nocturnal river trip in the government canoe with Captain Vargas, during which I was heavily sedated. My parents are dead, but Christ, I adore hiking. The death of Stalin has led me by

dense entangled byways to the unshakable conviction that a complete and thorough pedagogic system can be based entirely upon my own pamphlets. How I thwarted my caco demon with a pointy stick and some bleach. God almighty, is there anything more satisfying than a well-executed picnic? A dictionary of squirrels. A dictionary of guillemot habitat maps. Wild and unhinged fantasies regarding the existence of wholly imaginary registers. Why I can be difficult and self-centred. The same person's guide to swearing by the Etruscan gods. Child, be thunderstruck as your tiny brain copes with the notion that ice and water and steam are but different forms of the same substance. Why those let loose from mad cabins should immediately up sticks and settle at a seaside resort. On terrifying facial expressions. Meetings with remarkable owls. On the forest beings. The unutterable chaos caused by panicking hens. My mysterious day trip to Alaska and what I did with a handful of pebbles while I was there. How to knit knots while remaining invisible to hurrying brutes. Tips for janitors. On the history and origins of the Fred Jessup Cup. A new and improved method of drying your puck with a towel. Some arresting, diverting and frankly sensational factoids regarding certain ponds I have had the pleasure to take a turn around in all weathers, arranged in alphabetical order by pond name. How I spent 6 months underground in an amazing subterranean vault built to house the Blister Lane gasworks together with Mr. and Mrs. Pan and their cat Hudibras. An essay concerning a bird perched upon a promontory. A disquisition upon the various types of cloth from which trousers may be woven, together with some pictures of Hume Cronin. How I conquered my fear of Googie Withers, together with a few tips on the limitless possibilities for entertainment afforded by a toy squirrel made of tin. Fun with paraffin. How to dye a goat. What planet does Jeanette Winterson live on? On the judicious and non-repeating deployment of pancake hints. Thousands of unusual and arresting facts about birds. The huddled shapelessness of the dead. How I poked a pointed stick into a hedge. Mawkish fables of punctilio and rectitude for tiny tots. Never pack a knapsack in a panic.

Well, I picked that moment for a break perfectly to coincide with one of the silent bits in the Caucasian lullaby. See what happens during the next break. I'm reading a list of all the known pamphlets of the out-of-print pamphleteer Dobson. Continued. Keeping cutlery aligned tidily in the cutlery drawer as an absolute imperative if one aspires to be fully human. The Happy Sprinter, an eyewitness account of the training schedule of fictional athlete Bobnit Tivol under the direction of his coach, Old Halob. Tacky to goo, some frightfully complicated thoughts on the consistency of manufactured pastes. 10 short essays on chopping and cutting and hacking. Some remarks on the grotesque pallor I encountered this morning in my shaving mirror. The Four Horsemen of the Apocalypse. Or were they? How I mislaid my bus pass during a thunderstorm. An anthology of disastrous hiking mishaps cobbled together from a lifetime of ill-starred rustic pursuits. 40 visits to the post office. 6 lectures on fruit. Where Eagles Dare. The Man Who Put the Bee in Beelzebub. An anecdote about channeling jungle demons wearing a copper cone atop my head while hiding in a cubby full of bats. Quite a few things I know about swans. Ivan Klank, the bailiff. Oh, is he dead then? Pancakes, food of the gods? With a question mark. Pancakes, food of the gods? Without a question mark. My pancake ineptitude, a heart-rending confession in 16 bursts of hallucinatory prose. Hell, it's bells. My terrifying encounter with a tiny, lethal, phantasmal poison frog. Every lace has its own boot. 50 pages of prose about daytime naps in theory and practice. The hidden wealth of werewolves. The mythical island where werewolves think they come from. A pedestrian memoir of hiking holidays accompanied by noted daubist Rex Daub. 1,000 breakfasts in 500 days. Flight patterns of the common shrike with a tremendously accurate diagram by Marigold Chew. This year's summer reading. Chucklesome fripperies from the bowels of hell. The poultry yards of the Grand Archdukes. Tantalising paragraphs about the world of the future. The significance in my long-ago infancy of an undigested vole. A comparative study of the metabolisms of the horses of three knights of the realm. An entirely new system of moss drainage incorporating flexible leather and lead pipes, a plastic funnel and a Dobson jar. A detailed account of how I provided emergency medical assistance, despite having not a jot of training, to a flying squirrel, exhausted and maimed after being pursued and attacked by a small tough guy Japanese macaque monkey, which mistook it for a predatory bird, with several diagrams and an afterward word quoting a Jethro Tull song lyric. Picnics of Disillusionment. The history, theory and practice of jiggery pokery from ancient times up to yesterday morning with practical tips and cut out and keep cardboard display models for your mantelpiece.
Popular games and pastimes suitable for those marooned on remote atolls pending rescue by a ship of fools. The dredging of the canal at Garg on the eve of the Batcake Aikido conference. Ducks and criminals and well-maintained reservoirs. 11 essays on reservoir maintenance by one who knows. Things beginning with B. On the inadvisability of taking daytime naps during the unfolding of cataclysmic world events. How I witnessed the sight of a wild and bearded mobile librarian in hand-to-hand combat with a snarling gaggle of brain-bejangled peasants. How many cormorants are there in the Bible? Omni Encyclopedia Dobsonia. How to fill your brain with arcane legal precepts through simple willpower and osmosis. The case of Prince Fulgencio. The Funnel, Volume 1. The Funnel, Volume 2. Library clown traumas, what they are and how to shake them out of your head good and proper using bleach and a dog whistle. Cyclops with a broom. A full account of Sawdust Bridge.

And now the final tranche of Dobson pamphlets. I remind you that they're all out of print unless otherwise stated. Well, they both have beaks and feathers, for Christ's sake. Hints and tips for intrepid explorers in the polar wastes. And what should they know of potatoes, who only potatoes know? My boundless ornithological ignorance, together with a paean of praise to Googie Withers. My blithering ignorance of vast swathes of ornithology. When it comes to ice hockey, I have no idea what I'm talking about. Let tourists go to Switzerland and Italy and drink goaty-flavoured goat's milk from improperly cleaned mugs and glasses and see if I care. Trudges in towns. It behoves me to write at some length on footnotes without footnotes. Lead, kindly light, to bald men wearing specs. The difficulty of mastering the art of plinky-plonky musical composition with a mezzotint of Chaz and Dave. Some unfocused thoughts on birds and boots. Funerary customs of different types of birds. Number one, the seagull. Thoughts upon a rain-soaked trudge from Homburg to Homburg. A searing, coruscating analysis of Paul Simon's song 50 Ways to Leave Your Lover, with particular attention paid to 50 different techniques of suitcase packing, each illustrated with instructive diagrams with pointy arrows and diagonal lines. A few tips on mountain moving with shovel and bucket. Things to shove through a funnel into a jar. Are there any moles in outer space? No, there are not. On not toppling into any of the many canals of Amsterdam. How I hid under a table during a thunderstorm and ruined my trousers by kneeling in a puddle of unaerated potato juice. And what this tells us about the human spirit in extremis. Several observations on Kathy Kirby, composed in a cipher so baffling that centuries may pass before anybody will be able to wring any sense from it. A tally of all the breakfasts I have tucked into over the past 16 years. Stringing a few words together to no apparent purpose. The blue September of conference pairs. What I have to say in toto about Thops and Phillips.

And so we're rapidly approaching the end of today's show. That was every pamphlet by the out-of-print pamphleteer Dobson that has ever been mentioned on the Hooting Yard website. Maybe there'll be more to be uncovered in the coming 12 months, which we'll have to wait and see. Now, importantly, I'd like to, at this point, make a plea for money. For once, it's not an unseemly bit of begging from Mr. Key's Fund for Distressed Out-of-Print Pamphleteers. Though, of course, if you want to send money directly to Mr. Key, please do go to the Hooting Yard website. But if you do that, you should also go to the Resonance website and send money to Resonance, because Resonance is beginning a little bout of fundraising. And it's thought that if everyone who enjoys this show, and all the other shows, obviously, but I can only talk for Hooting Yard listeners, if you've enjoyed this show, send £10 to Resonance and help keep Resonance on the go. It depends entirely upon donations. No, hardly anybody gets paid anything. I certainly don't. And you know, it's all done by volunteers, and it is your favourite radio station. So to show your support, please go to the Resonance website, and you'll find a very easy place to make a donation, and I'd like you to do that. So that would be a good thing for you to do. Honour, duty and sheer common sense tells you that that's what you should do right now. Finally, this week, this is the first Hooting Yard show since Christmas, of course, which means that I didn't get a chance to recite my brand new Christmas carol, which I wrote on Christmas Eve. I'm not going to sing it, but I will recite it now. It's a brand new Christmas carol, which I hope will become a standard over the coming years. Away in a manger, no crib for a bed, the little Lord Jesus laid down his sweet head. And then Tiny Temper walked into the shed, so I picked up a shovel and bashed in his head. Tiny Tempers, that is, not the little baby Jesus. At this time of year, the new year, I know it's 9 days old, but we should never forget, every new year, the fantastic words of Peter Hitchens, first uttered in 2010, but every year since then, I have made a point of repeating them because I think they're so fantastic. As Peter Hitchens said 4 years ago, I am actively hostile to the new year. Bye-bye, and I'll see you next week.

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2: That's very good, that.
3: Hello, and welcome to another Gate Kick. I am Rebecca Sabbath, and I'm your hostess today. Today, we're going to talk about CP, which stands for cerebral palsy. Now, as you know, I have cerebral palsy, but there are all different kinds of cerebral palsy, and I am starting a cerebral palsy community. If you would like to join, you can contact the gate and then the gate will contact me. Or if you go on to the other community, the epilepsy community, there's a guy named Julian Lacker, and he can also tell you about it. I wanted to bring this up because I'm having a lot of problems with transport, and I wanted to know if there's anyone else out there who has cerebral palsy or maybe blind or have the use of one hand like I do. I'm blind in my left eye, but I can only use one hand, and my balance, my cerebral palsy affects my balance, my left eye and my left hand. And I know some people are the opposite, and I feel very angry when I go out and I'm just trying to live an independent life, and I'm trying to get from A to B, and drivers are not understanding about disability. So when the next disability awareness comes, hopefully we can invite as many people with cerebral palsy as we can, and hopefully all people with disabilities will come. And you can also talk about, does it have to be about cerebral palsy, if there's other things, disabilities you want to talk about, or for example I'm struggling with transport, or if you want to talk about someone, if you go into a shop and you're trying to ask for help and they're just looking at you and not understanding your situation. Yeah, and then the other thing is that I am, after 52 years, is going to meet Barry Manilow in Leeds on Thursday. And like I said, I met him 52 years ago at Charing Cross Hospital. It makes me feel sad because I think after he visited, a few months or years after he visited, they closed down the children's department in Charing Cross Hospital. And at that time, I was maybe a child or a teenager, but I remember I was very sad, very upset, because if it wasn't for Charing Cross Hospital, a lot of us wouldn't be here. Well, especially me, I wouldn't be here, because they were on first point of call. They kept me alive, they kept me here. Yes, I fall over a bit, but I thank them for keeping me alive and for allowing Barry Manilow to visit that hospital, and thanking Barry Manilow for choosing me. Like I said to my friends and family, he could have chosen anyone in that hospital. Baby, young adult, child, an elderly person, but he chose me. And on his album, his vinyl album, I think it says something like Barry Manilow Tour London 1975. So if you look inside, there's a picture of me sitting on Barry Manilow's shoulder, and they gave me a toy dog which looks like the dog Lassie in the film. That's why I called the dog Lassie. And it was a walkie-talkie dog. And I remember when Barry Manilow let me try it out, And the nurses, I always remember the nurses saying, "Van Manlo, you're very naughty." And then he said, "Why?" And he said, "Because that dog, you're going to leave the hospital and you might remember the hospital, you might not. But we have to stay here and listen to Becky playing with her dog, making the dog bark, disturbing the patient." And I, Barry Manilow spoiled me that day. And he gave me, so it was a dog called Lassie, which is because it was the same make as the one in the film. And then it had a blue lead, and a lot of times I don't remember stuff, but every time I see the picture, I remember and I have a giggle. Yeah, so if you have that vinyl, if you have the album, I hope you enjoy the music. Now we're going to leave you with the two songs, Made It Through the Rain and Coco Cabana.

And so I hope you enjoy the Bowman Love songs for the Bowman Love fans that are out there. And now we're going to listen to Welcome to the Gatehouse, Finder Gate. And thank you, and see you next week.

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0: As you might have guessed, you're listening to Late Lunch with Outer Lunch with Anna Vershkova on electric guitar and Charlie Fuller Run Show on vocals. Listen to some music that's so never been heard before.
1: Are you making it up? Are you making it up?

0: I scrape, I climb, I flight. 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I walk, I smoke.
1: Wow.
0: What now?
2: Up.
0: Wobbly plastic. There's a man called Boy and Slats. He has a strange way of dealing with wobbly plastic. He had a word. He said, I'm determined to throw out the effing debris, the gypsum and the flotsam. I shall locate to humiliate a way of traffic harnessing.

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1: at the bench.
0: And a bench, wanna sit down? Stop being a clown?
1: Aye.
0: You said, you made, you good. 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
1: Aye.

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The blessed Mother Nature crave it. Do not be brave, do not. Just do not. Yeah, I know. It's quite apparent.

Whoa, whoa, whoa, whoa, whoa, whoa, whoa, whoa, whoa, whoa, whoa, whoa, whoa, whoa, whoa, whoa, whoa, whoa, whoa, whoa, whoa, whoa, whoa, whoa, whoa, whoa, whoa, whoa, whoa, whoa, whoa, whoa, whoa, whoa, whoa, whoa, whoa, whoa, whoa, whoa, whoa, whoa, whoa, whoa, whoa, whoa, whoa, whoa, whoa, whoa, whoa, whoa, whoa, whoa, whoa, whoa, whoa, whoa, whoa, whoa, whoa, whoa, whoa, whoa, whoa, whoa, whoa, whoa, whoa, whoa, whoa, whoa, whoa, whoa, whoa, whoa, whoa, whoa, whoa, whoa, whoa, whoa, whoa, whoa, whoa, whoa, whoa, whoa, whoa, whoa, whoa, whoa, whoa, whoa, wh

0: we shut the window?
1: Yeah.
0: Are we too loud?
1: Well, look, he had a bit of a frown on his face. But he's not a clown. He's not doing it in disgrace.
0: Well, this isn't music for the passerby, is it?
1: Exactly, yeah. Never mind. Sorry, too busy in being creative. What can I say? Shit happens. I'm making goddamn music, man. All right. What we doing? What we do? What you expecting me to do? You laughing? You being funny? I'm making bloody music. Yeah. Got it. That's it. Wanna walk out? Walk out if you want to. It's a handful. What, you want a tango? Some bloody mango? What do you want?

0: Blues for Bouffement. That was pianist Bud Powell in Paris in 1964, recorded by Alan Bates and released as a record called The Invisible Cage, with Michel Caudry on bass and Art Taylor on drums. Art Taylor's one of my favourite drummers. He has a fantastic book called Notes and Tones, Interviews with Musicians. If you want to know about jazz from the unofficial musician's point of view, find Notes and Tones by Art Taylor. You're listening to the OTL show, and you heard Out to Lunch on acoustic guitar, and you heard Anna Vershkova on electric guitar and Charlie Fularancho on vocals. I mean, you knew it was him, because who else can sound like that?
1: Ooh, that's so hard.
2: That's right.
0: And we have more for you. I have. I should tell you what, there was extraneous noises which weren't in the room, pre-recorded by Peter Baxter in Sydney, Australia. He went to a studio and recorded some drum tracks. There's Amor Anti, who's a house DJ who mixes tracks on Soho Radio, and I borrowed some of that. And we got a bit groovy when that was playing. And there was some Splash and Clang recorded by Out to Lunch back in 2018. And now I've asked Out to Lunch to read a poem that he wrote just now in the Union Jack on Union Street, which is where we meet before we play. Oh, no, I've let it out. Do you think people will come along?
1: Well, look.
0: Hope so. And it goes like this. And the musicians are invited to play ad lib. Regain ink bag supremacy squid-like. Despite acrid rain of pickle trickling from the mediocrity, must stop Cress from blotting the potpourri papering over the cracks in your hack's paradiso. My Guinness ease not split between the geometers like and unlike, strawberry gender not benefiting the co-parasol, vinegar and slake ending up as quack water in the file sold to me by up-bob neuter robbery. Versus Smithy, Prof Fergie said, I on the prize your purse makes you dastardly as dart in your engine. Hole, prick, islet, the tyre-bedecked casino, gasp the petrol fumes. Seizing, highly unlikely, by the shirt cuff, short stuff, Vertov, film it through the continental lentil, impalpating, how can I write words I can't pronounce? Try it again. Film it through the continental lentil, impalpitating on the shaken spear. Tell yourself it's a Motorhead display, red bonnet shining under an overstrand sun. Oh, to claim the unnoticed fidget bits fit all together in a ricochet chasm of your aching charms. Ribbon dread on rhythm flashes red, green, gold on my word professor monitor.
3: What me?

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Gefurtelt.

0: was a failing that I didn't get a rating.
1: We seem to be conveniently drawing to an end. You've been listening to Late Lunch Without to Lunch for the last hour with Anna Vershkova. You didn't hear that, did you? Because Charlie suddenly was saluting Anna. I'll say her name again. Anna Vershkova on electric guitar. Charlie Fodorunsho on vocals.
0: Thank you
1: very much for listening. And we'll be back next week with some other musical atrocity to offer you.
0: Don't complain.
1: Yeah, don't complain.
2: Complain.
0: No. Complain. Yeah. Bring it on, man.
1: Wanted to say goodbye to James Blood Ulmer. He died on the 3rd of June. I was sad to hear.
0: RB, James.
1: Yeah.
0: Big love.
1: Bye, everybody.
0: Hey.
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0: Good afternoon, you're listening to The London Ear on Resonance 104.4 FM. My name is Ben Thompson, delighted to have not one but two guests comfortably ensconced on Fritz Catlin's sofa in beautifully complementary shades of blue. It's like, what's that place where they make all the fancy colour shades, the paints that everyone goes to? Oh, I've something in...
1: Not like Farrow and Ball.
0: That's it, Farrow and Ball. It's the like Farrow and Ball Symphony.
2: Personified.
0: Yeah, it's like what's that blue? Cornflower. There's a cornflower blue, there's a peacock blue. Not saying which is which, but it's very nice. Tullis Rennie and Kath Roberts, welcome.
2: Hello.
1: Hello.
0: Tullis has made several appearances on the show, but always in a discreet form. He's musically recorded with Anthony Moore. He's in Hastings United. He's added trombone with the great Matthias Mucker. And that's not all. Kath, it's their first time on the show. And I've just learned about your first collaboration, which was, I think, heading for its 10-year anniversary. Is that correct?
1: Yeah, that's it.
2: Yeah.
0: The ostensible point of this show is to preview the Two Ship Festival of Improvised Music this weekend on Saturday in Hastings, which is very exciting, and we are going to play a lot of the acts featured on it. But first, we're going to delve deep into your collaboration, because I didn't know about this, and an album called Blurt's Growls, in which the individual songs take their name from sounds accruing in the live performances that were recorded, whether it be the sound of a beer being opened, which I think is cold one, and you know, that sort of thing. That just seems like something we need to hear straight away. So thank you very much for bringing this in. Do we know which track it is we're getting?
2: It's called Gruff.
0: Gruff.
2: That's the one that you selected, isn't it?
1: Yeah, that's right. Yeah. I actually can't remember because other ones are called teacup or cough or sneeze. These are all, you know, sounds that happened
2: sounds
1: in the room.
2: The audience.
0: it's a brilliant concept in ambient music terms. Well done for thinking of it, because as far as I know, no one thought of it before. Let's hear what the music sounds like.

0: happy 10-year anniversary. And one of those live recordings was at Cafe Otto, is that right? And one was in Canterbury somewhere?
1: Yeah, so one of them was in the Cafe Otto project space that used to exist. Like a separate structure outside Cafe Otto made of sandbags, wasn't it?
2: Yeah. Yeah, designed by the famous architecture and art group Assemble.
1: Oh, yeah.
2: Yeah.
0: And you were assembling it. Had you worked together before that? Was that your very first time you'd collided?
1: We had worked together, but it was a new duo, I think, maybe, I would say.
2: Yeah. Yeah, I think so. I think those two gigs might have been the first times we'd played together and presented work as a duo.
1: Yeah.
0: And what was it? From Blurt's growls, it sounds like let's explore these two instruments being close together, which sort of in one's mind of the range of instruments, they are quite close together, but obviously there's a lot of contrast and that. Is that what you were thinking you were exploring?
1: Yeah, I think so. And also, you know, when you come across someone working in other people's projects, maybe we'd been in a few different bands together and thinking what do our instruments sound like just on their own, and I think also maybe Tullis had just moved to London at that time.
2: Yeah, that's right.
1: So we were able to kind of meet up and have plays, and yeah, so it kind of
0: Traffic noise was in your head.
1: Traffic noise, yeah.
2: Yeah, both of us were living in the same part of South East London. I'd just moved there, and yeah, I think I'd then started to become a part of the kind of free improvised, you know, acoustic instrumental free improvised scenes that were happening there in, yeah, different parts of London that Kath was already well established in. And I guess it went from there.
0: You hitched your stars to each other's wagons and you were off. Because fast forward 10 years to what you're doing now, another project you're working on together, but with other people. It's Composite Meshworks, isn't it? And from the pictures I've seen, I'm thinking the instrumentation is a little less traditional at this point. Is that correct?
1: The instrumentation has changed, hasn't it?
2: Yeah.
1: We've still got saxophone and trombone, but we also now have a huge table of basically gubbins. Is that accurate?
2: Yeah, I think gubbins is the technical term, isn't it?
1: Electronic gubbins, and other stuff is just
2: it's like a kitchen sink
1: object.
2: Approach.
1: Yeah. Two people bring everything that they could bring and put it on a big table, and then they play a live set.
0: See what happens.
1: People listen to it.
0: and do you rehearse a whole set? If you play together out of the live environment in the studio and
1: yep.
0: think, right, we're going to now take this into a room with lots of people?
2: It's almost a kind of reversal of that. With what we're trying to do is invite people into what is our studio practice. So it's kind of what we get up to anyway, you know, to amuse ourselves, to
0: behind
2: record.
0: The velvet curtain.
2: Yeah, and it's like we're sort of trying to take the approach to the studio and the kind of exploratory nature of what we might do if we don't mind getting it wrong because it doesn't matter, and do that in public and sort of explore the kind of the what's the word I'm looking for, the kind of the jeopardy of

0: you know, because I think sometimes some areas of free improvised music can move into areas where it somebody sounds like themselves, or there's a kind of a rehearsed sort of sound, and then that goes out into the open.
1: I guess it has to a certain extent, doesn't it, over time?
0: Yeah, and that's great, but I think what we're hoping to do is like rupture our own and each other's improvisations in the moment, and with these objects and the gubbins and all that sort of stuff.
1: You're running towards the danger.
2: Yeah.
1: It's like Brendan McCullum's recipe for the England One Day cricket team.
2: We've also got lots of cardboard structures.
1: just like
2: cricket. It made me think of it when you said cricket. Cardboard shards painted with neon paint. And we build sort of structures on the table, don't we, and on the stage.
1: You build them sort of throughout the performance?
2: We build them during the performance, yeah. So there's also a sort of visual element of people who are trying to build something at the same time as they're trying to play instruments.
1: I guess the architecture people from the Cafe Otto project space would have been into that. You're carrying on their inheritance.
0: Maybe it's all thanks to Assemble, yeah.
1: it's Assemble jazz. Let's hear it. So what is this that we're going to hear? Is this a live recording or a studio recording?
0: This is a live recording from a recent gig. We went and played in Belfast at Sonorities Festival. We had a great time. We couldn't take our horns, so there's actually no trombone or saxophone on this recording.
1: Oh, so it's
0: recording.
1: The purest gubbins.
2: So this was just table only.
0: Yeah, this is pure table.
1: Like Ryanair gubbins, luggage allowance gubbins.
0: Exactly, right. That's right. Yeah. One check bag donor.
1: Just... That's good, setting yourself the challenge. Oh, we're going to use a huge amount of stuff. Oh, now we're going to get on a plane where we can only take a tiny bit of it.
2: It's good to have parameters, isn't it?
1: Excellent. Let's hear those parameters right now.
0: Thank you.

0: beautiful Space Age Rhino jazz. In terms of the sort of backstory of what we could loosely call that kind of music, the thing, the first time I remember seeing anyone doing anything remotely like that, it was the Art Ensemble of Chicago. And I don't know if, I don't think they started it, did they? But they had their own unique way through doing that. And what do you see the lineage of what that is? Where do you see that as coming from? Just your spontaneous response to wanting to make music in interesting ways. Is that what that is? Because it sounds great.
1: Yeah, I think some of it's coming from wanting to combine acoustic and electronic sounds, isn't it? Which are things that we both do separately. And bringing together kind of the sound of objects and small funny instruments, bits and bobs, with the sound of our horns and the sort of, yeah, electronic sound world, and trying to create some kind of a hybrid sound world that brings them all together. Because we both work in different contexts.
0: So,
1: and then this is sort of the everything project, isn't it? Just in terms of like the sonic like space that it inhabits, I think.
2: And I think in terms of improvised practice, there's something about allowing an audience in to sort of see some of the decision making and some of the kind of construction of a sound world. And like we said, you know, the visual construction of these cardboard.
0: Presumably the almost domestic element of it being like a kitchen table, and these are, you know, everyday implements, that demystifies the process a little bit.
2: Yeah.
0: Or mystifies it at the same time.
2: Yeah, there's little, like, you know, bells and whistles and cat toys and you know, there's different tins full of interesting sounding dried grains. and I think there's something about not taking ourselves too seriously with it, but also taking that very seriously, you know, like to take playfulness seriously and to present that as something valid in as part of the language.
0: I've seen the video. There's video footage on Vimeo, isn't there, of this performance?
1: Yeah.
0: And it's most entertaining. I suppose you sort of, well, you don't have to learn a new language of how you're doing it, but, you know, in terms of playing instruments, there are certain physical constraints of how instruments are played in terms of how your bodies are arranged as you're doing it. Whereas in this situation, you can sort of make up your own language for how you're hitting the gubbins, can't you, I suppose?
1: Yeah, I mean, I think a thing that we've been working with the project is actually how to set up the stage so that it's quite ergonomic in that way, because obviously there's a lot of different things you could be doing at any one time. You could be trying to do something with a synthesizer or a sampler, you could be trying to play percussion, you could be trying to play a trombone or a sax, or trying to do all of those things simultaneously quite often. And so how do you lay out the stage that means that's easy to grab in that moment when you're like, oh, now I need an ocarina urgently, and I also need to plug this cable in there. How does that, you know, so we've been thinking quite a lot about that. What's the space like? And we had the different gigs we've done, we've changed the setup, and we've ended up at this long trestle table, basically.
2: Yeah.
1: Situation where everything's laid out, and then it just gets in a huge mess. But you can grab whatever you need, you know, at any moment.
2: There's also the presence of the microphone as well.
1: Yeah, exactly.
2: So there's often a large diaphragm condenser microphone over that table, which allows us to play really, really small sounds and have them audible and sort of play with perspective a bit. So you can be doing something very, very minute, a
0: and
2: really small gesture with a tin or whatever, and that sounds really big. And then sometimes these large instruments, a trombone or saxophone, typically with, you know, quite large sounding acoustic
0: sort of like
2: properties.
0: You're in the kitchen and one minute you're using a spatula and then you turn the blender on.
2: Yeah, exactly that.
0: Excellent. What we're going to hear now is, because we've got to catch up with Cat's endeavours, you know, having colonised the show so effectively over the last couple of years. And the one of Cat colonised it remotely. That's what's so clever, never been on it before, but on so many projects. This, Kat, is it fair to say this is you at your bandiest?
1: Yeah, so this is my band, Sloth Racket. That's what we're looking at, isn't it?
0: That is, that's where we are.
1: Yeah, that's my band. It's been going for 10 years, or coming into its 11th year. And that is I mean, it's compositions, kind of. It's...
0: But I've seen you and it was like, it was great. It was like wild, on the one hand, wild, untamed jazz metal, but also the word music stands for some of the compositions that people needed at that moment. And it felt comfortable to be both those two things at the same time.
1: Yeah. I think on the music stands, there's a kind of skeleton of a thing with some kind of ideas that I've had that go down on the page. And then we have to kind of make that into a set. You know, so it's not like I've written tunes or songs really, but I've put something there, but it's unfinished. And then we have to finish it. Everyone has to get dirty, you know, and finish it and make music and make a band in that moment.
0: But it's not
1: done for 10 years.
0: It's not a democracy, is it? It's a brutal dictatorship.
1: In the gig, it's a collective, it's anarchy. Organisationally, it's a dictatorship. And that's... completely normal way of working.
0: That's probably the only, you know,
1: form, I am fine,
0: the only way to political progress in this country. We just need to get the right people to do it. And what is the name of the track that we're going to hear?
1: So this track is I was thinking about one of my favorite tracks that we've done, and it's called Organizing Space. So it's from our album in 2022 of the same name, and this is the kind of second half of that track.
0: Lovely. An edit.

0: That is good. That is good. Have you ever gone more out metal than that? Like
1: heavier than that?
0: Or heavier than that and more sort of almost into the genre? Or because you sort of... There's a genre punch, but it's not all
1: yeah.
0: genre.
1: I mean, I don't know. I think that you'd have to tell me whether we've done it by listening. I'm not sure. But I mean, we're not deliberately. It's going
0: not
1: somewhere.
0: Knowingly.
1: I mean, the purpose of it, in a way, for me, is to have my cake and eat it, you know, because I want to play for improvisation, but I also want really heavy.
0: What else would you want to do with cake but eat it? That's exactly. The question I'm always asking.
1: There's nothing else to do with it.
0: It's not like you started as a Gillan tribute band and you moved in a jazzy direction. You've consistently combined the two things. Consistently and effectively. And now from organising space to safe operating space, your current sort of... Is this the thing that you're giving most time to together? It seems like there's a lot of touring and stuff going on. There's two other people involved, aren't there, we should say?
2: Yeah, that's right. Yeah, so it's Kath and I, also Tara Franks on cello, Dee Byrne on alto sax. And it's a project I'm kind of leading on.
0: You're the dictator.
2: Yeah, yeah. Exactly.
1: 100%, that's true. Yeah.
0: Do you enjoy being dictated to by Talis when
1: yes.
0: you're not? Yeah. That was a good quick answer. That was good.
1: It's great. Talis tells you what to do, you do it.
2: I did the good dictating, didn't I?
1: You did yeah. good dictating, yeah.
0: Excellent. And what's the song we're going to hear?
2: So we're going to hear a track called Blunt Shears. And this also, I should say, features... it's a kind of studio-based project that then turns into a live thing. So we had a day of... a long form recording entirely freely improvised, which I then cut up and made into these tracks, which we've then taken back out on the road. So this also includes a violinist called Preetha Narayanan, and the track is called Blunt Shears.
0: Lovely, very much like what Teo Macero did with In a Silent Way.

0: That's lovely to get that much kind of studio sheen in comparison with some of the brutal stuff that's been going on elsewhere in the show. I'm glad we've been able to reach that compass point level of sheen. You wanted sheen? You must have wanted sheen because you got it.
1: Yeah, it was... I think the challenge with that record was to try and retain the kind of liveness, like with that production aesthetic and with the kind of electronics and the kind of studio-based work that I was doing with it, but still trying to, you know, hear that these things happen spontaneously and trying to present that as part of that sort of thick texture was the challenge, I think.
0: Lovely. Good job. What we've got now is two people playing musical instruments, isn't it, I think? Angharad Davis and Rachel Musson, who started, if I remember rightly, the Two Ship Festival 2 years ago. I'm pretty sure she did with her. We played some tracks, and this was a beautiful album with kind of field recordings and stuff, isn't there? And yes. And this is one, and so there's a violin and a sax. Is there a lot of treatments and stuff going on, or is it just a violin and a sax?
1: No, this is sort of those two instruments played acoustically, as they will be at the Two Ship Festival on Saturday.
0: Fantastic. Listeners can feel their booking fingers twitching as they hear that. I'm sure of it. Do we know what the song is called? Well, tune is called, not the song.
1: No, we don't. All we can say is that this is a kind of a pretty exclusive preview of an as yet unreleased recording, the first recording they've made. So they pulled this out of the session in order to give us a bit of an excerpt.
0: Oh, that was sensational exclusivity. Let us swim in it.

0: I love the fact that at the start of that there was a noise that Fritz thought might have been my chair moving, but in fact it was part of the music. And there will be a lot of that on Saturday, won't there? That's one of the joys of the Two Chip Festival, is random furniture movements will both involve themselves in the music and sometimes be mistaken for the music.
1: Yeah, we'll be supplying all the audience members with bingo cards and they can cross off.
0: What else?
1: Was it furniture? Was it intended?
0: That was lovely, that piece by those two. I'm looking forward to that very much. Now we're going to get as minimal probably as we're going to be in the whole thing. Well, I don't know because I haven't heard it. It's just percussion, isn't it? Is it now? We've had a little workshop on the correct pronunciation of this name, which is a very basic simple. There are two names, both of which offer a choice in pronunciation terms, so that gives, by my calculation, a 50-50 times 50-50 chance of getting it right, which is 1 in 4. So I'm going to go Regenbogen. Excellent. Thank you very much for the guidance. And I know this is like, it's a sort of a percussion inferno, isn't it? I haven't seen them play. I don't know anything about it, but I know there's a lot of percussion going on, and in a way which is, I think the quietest found it intensely dramatic. I know that. I remember that.
1: Have you ever seen her play?
2: Yes, I have. And I think we've played together.
1: Oh, great.
0: You think you've played together?
2: Yeah, because I co-run a night where it's always duos. So we invite lots and lots of guests.
0: Oh, and you jump.
2: And I think I did play with Ruby.
0: You jump on like Jules Holland.
2: Yeah, exactly. It's exactly like Jules Holland. It's boogie woogie night. Anyway, enough about that.
1: So Regan plays with a snare drum and a floor tom. So she's a percussionist, but working a lot with feedback. But with kind of small, you know, like practice amps, like, you know, those kind of tiny Marshall practice amps.
0: Oh, yeah, I love those.
1: So she'll quite often, when I've seen her before at least, will have those kind of fixed around the edge of the snare drum and have them feeding back into the sort of the membrane and the resonating kind of properties of the snare. So it's kind of local area, so it becomes an acoustic property in the room. It's not kind of played over the PA.
0: It's so it's like that sort of overload that you get.
1: Yeah, but in a kind of in a micro way, and then
0: a micro overload. That's the best kind.
1: Yeah.
0: Well, this is fascinating. What do we know what this track's called? I guess it doesn't. Well, does it matter? It probably does matter.
1: I don't think it has a title. It's from an album called The Technology of Feeling, which came out at the beginning of this year, 2026, and it's a fantastic record.
0: I think. Let's hear it.

0: Sudden Finish. Oh, I really like that. Could be short, the sort of shortwave radio element, and then it's sort of all ethereal, and then it's a bit more clangy, isn't it? Do you think that would be like a steady mood all the way? It's hard for you to say, but from having listened to more, that would be like that, or do you think it would be like that will be one thing and then a few other things going in very different directions?
1: I am unsure. I think that is the beauty of Two Ship.
0: Yeah. You just don't know what you're getting.
1: As with so many of these artists and collaborations, even if you've got a recording and you've got an idea of what has happened in the past, that's not really indicative of what might happen at the festival.
0: Great, that's a good statement of the brand value is that
1: the way to find out then is to come along.
0: Do you know what, that's a good idea. And would it be possible for people to do that by purchasing tickets and turning up? I think you've got a very humane ticketing strategy as well, haven't you, if I remember rightly?
1: Yeah, as humane as possible. You can buy them online in advance, and that's cheaper than coming on the door. And there's a kind of an open invitation for people to select which ticket suits their income bracket best. So there's relative affordable options, we hope. And kids can come along for £1. So it's, yeah, there's a kind of open space outside which makes the Beacon really accessible if people need to have a breather, get food, that sort of thing. So it's really a really relaxed day.
0: And there are refreshments, people aren't, because it's not a remote part of town, but it's a really lovely place that even people that live in Hastings don't always know is there, and then when they go there they're like, oh, that was nice.
1: There's a local chef called Kate who's going to be providing food on the day as well. She does food under the name The Shared Table, and it's always fantastic. She's catered the last two or three festivals.
0: Excellent. And it's funny you should mention children, because one of my favourite memories, I think, of the last Two Ship Festival was one of the artists who we were about to hear. He had obliged, is the only word to use, his children to come to the event because it was Father's Day and they had to do what he wanted. And I'm not saying they didn't enjoy it, but the looks of anger and dutiful compliance on the faces of Jason Yard's children as they as they attended this marvellous event was one of the highlights of the afternoon for me, I must say.
1: But what's funny is he wasn't even playing that year.
0: No, I know. He just wanted to go. He wanted to go. But he is playing this year, and it's very exciting. It's a new trio. Is it a trio or quartet?
1: So what we're going to hear in a minute is a new trio. What we will hear on Saturday at the festival will be this trio plus Chusser Cole.
0: Which is a pretty substantial addition by any... Not just because he was Young Jazz Musician of the Year. And it is... I think it's one of the funny things about the sort of, not, he's not going to call it the jazz resurgence, but the big lot of jazz that's happened over the past 10 years. There's lots of different sort of reasons why it happened, and there's obviously lots of key individuals that have made it happen, and key sort of lines of heritage. But you're not really getting cool points for saying that BBC Young Musician of the Year helped. But I remember watching him win that and thinking, oh, blimey, that's good. And it was sort of a very kind of, obviously it's BBC, it's a quite a sort of establishment, bit of establishment patronage, but I think it did actually help people to have careers, because you still see people, don't you, that people are still happy to mention it. It's not like, oh, that's embarrassing that I won that. It's like, still there's something kind of cool about it.
1: Yeah, we're delighted to have this, and this will be the first time that they're what's happening across the festival with the artists is that quite often these artists will know each other, will have played together in different kind of formations, but not in the one that we're going to hear.
0: Not this
1: so
0: one.
1: This quartet, for example, will be a complete very first event.
0: And I saw Pete Ibbotson play with Ollie Bryce, who he will be playing with a couple of weeks ago, with two different horn players, and it was fantastic. I must say it was one of the most... not in a way entertaining, makes it sound like it was sort of vaudeville, but it was one of the most intensely enjoyable jazz, sort of straight jazz performance. Like, they were doing sort of Ron Carter songs and Herbie Hancock songs and that kind of thing, and it was extremely enjoyable and very sort of physically engaging. So that raises the expectations very high for what this is going to be. Let us hear. We don't know what this is, a sort of a rehearsal excerpt, isn't it, of the trio playing together. We're very lucky to have this, because I just heard rumours of this trio, didn't even know there were recordings, and now we're going to be hearing it, which is great.
1: Yeah, so this is an early mix from the studio recording that the trio have made, Jason Peterson and Ollie Bryce.
0: Your co-founder of the Two Ship Festival Enterprise. Let us savour it now.

0: That's lovely, lovely bit of Ollie Bryce business at the end there. So this, if the four of them are playing, they're just playing instruments, that would be audaciously old school for a two-ship presentation, won't it?
1: In some respects, yes, I'd say so.
0: A controversial lurch into post-bop. What could be more delightful to finish the evening? Are there any rules? It's like you can't go that traditional. Is there anything like that?
1: No. In short, no. The bookings are come and play. We'd like to hear you as a musician or this combination of musicians. Please do whatever you wish.
0: Excellent. Can't wait to hear it. Got to wrap it up now so that we can hear a bit more of your composite mashworks, because we've got another chunk. We're only going to get a bit of it, but it's been lovely to have you on the show. And I can't wait to see you play together on Saturday. Thank you very much. Tullis and Caff.
2: Thanks for having us.
0: And we'll be back same time, same place next week. All being well.

Yeah.

0: Hi, please come in. My name's Lindy and this is my partner Duncan. We've just moved in.
1: Hi.
2: Oh, my dear Lindy, my dear Duncan. What beautiful names. I'm Flavia Dunn. I live just down the road.
0: And I presume you know Cherry Moss? She's popped by to welcome us too.
3: Flavia, my dear, how lovely. Oh, you've also brought a cake.
2: Yes, I sensed that a cake would be welcome. I'm very spiritual.
3: Ever since you did that online course.
2: And I sense you wouldn't have any allergies, so it does contain quite a lot of...
3: cat hair.
2: Dairy.
0: It looks scrumptious. Thank you so much, Flavia. Thank you. All these lovely cakes, we're going to get quite fat living here.
3: Speaking of which, I must dash. It's time for my yoga and pole dancing class. So I'll bid you namaste, good day, and be on my merry way. Now, Lindy, Duncan, here's my number. If you need anything at all, anything, do not hesitate to get in touch.
1: I'll see you out.
3: No, no, it's all right. Don't get up. Cheerio.
2: Oh, that woman is so... Oh, well, her chakra is unbalanced for a start. I don't want to speak ill of her because we must be kind to all living entities, but that woman can barely be called an entity. Her aura is very... very brown. Very murky.
1: Ooh, that reminds me. You don't know if there's a plumber in town by any chance?
0: Duncan, I'm sure we don't need to bother Flavia with that.
2: A plumber? Oh, if you need plumbing done, you should give Monkey a call. He's just the man. He can fix anything.
0: Monkey? Who is Monkey?
1: What is Monkey?
2: Oh, that's not really his name, but we all know him as Monkey because he's a bit, well, anyway, he's a lovely man, a beautiful spirit, and he can do anything.
1: Great, and he's a plumber.
2: Oh, probably, yes. He built Mrs. Johnson's new fence last year, and it's very solid, and you should see his wood turning. He did a beautiful set of knife handles for the pub, and last year he made me a dream catcher out of the head gasket from a tractor.
0: Well, our issue is actually the lavatory. It's taking a while to fill, and there's a leak.
2: And he built a fish tank once, a beautiful thing, and his bird imitations, oh yes, with his talents, I'm sure he can build you a toilet.
0: We've already got one. It's just leaking.
1: Is he a qualified plumber?
2: I sense that he may be. Well, he's a Pisces, so he'd have to be, wouldn't he? I'll give him a call and get him to come right over.
1: No, no, no. You really don't have to.
2: Monkey! Hello, darling. It's Flavia Dunn. Now, how are you? Oh, I sense that your rash is clearing up. Well, I'll find something you can rub on it. Oh, me? Oh, much better, thank you, yes. Ever since I stopped going to that doctor. Oh, I'm sure you could be a doctor, Monkey. You could remove tonsils and kidney stones and things, just like you removed that tennis ball from my gutter. Yes, absolutely, yes. Now, Monkey, you'll never guess where I am. No, no, I'm with Lindy and Duncan, the lovely, lovely young couple who have moved into Tom's, into the empty house in Bloom Street. You know, the one with the jacaranda. Yes, that house, yes. Yes, I know he was, but I'm sure he won't cause any trouble now. I think these two will be all right. Anyway, they need a new toilet.
1: Actually, we don't need a new toilet.
2: And I was telling them you'd be just the man to install one. Well, how hard can it be? You know what I was thinking.
0: It's really fine. It's just taking a while to fill, and I'm sure Duncan can...
2: I was thinking a composting toilet. You could build them a composting toilet.
1: It's all right. Honestly, we'll be fine.
2: So eco-friendly and very hygienic. Apparently Meghan Markle has one. You could install one in the garden here. Build a little hut. How much would you charge? Well, I'll ask them, is $150,000 too much? They'll think about it. Now, Monkey, you look after yourself and remember, no doctors and lots of dandelion root and your back will be better in no time. Yes, goodbye. Oh, he's ever so keen.
0: Look, Flavia, this may not be our top priority right now. It's just a bit of a drip.
1: And I'm sure Monkey has a lot of other commitments.
2: Yes, well, that reminds me. The Coochie Creek Annual Agricultural Show is being held in a couple of months, and next Wednesday night, the show committee is holding a meeting. You really should come.
0: You know, we have

0: so everybody knows your face.
1: By the time we've done all this cleaning, I don't know whether my face will be particularly presentable.
2: Look, I guess we should go. It would be nice to meet everyone, but we really won't be able to do much to help. We're so busy and we don't know a lot about agricultural shows.
0: It'll be lovely to see you there.
1: Speaking of locals, what's the local pub like?
2: Duncan.
1: I mean, do they have low alcohol beer?
2: Alcohol-free beer.
1: Yes, that's what I meant. Do they have alcohol-free beer and lemonade and cola and water, all that good stuff?
0: Oh, yes. Fraser, who runs the pub, is a lovely soul. A bit gruff with people he doesn't like, but I'm sure he'll like you. He stocks all sorts of good things. I've been trying to get him to stock Monkey's homemade mushroom cordial, but he's a bit funny about it.
2: Is the food any good?
0: Oh, yes. They do everything. Palmer's steaks, fish and chips, Palmer's schnitzel, Palmer's. You name it, they cook it.
1: Quinoa salad?
0: No, they don't do that.
2: Well, maybe we should go there for a meal.
0: Excuse me one moment. Hello. Oh, hello, David. It's David Moss. He runs the show committee. Now, David, you called at a perfect time. I'm with the new couple, Lindy and Duncan, and they really want to be part of the show committee. Yes, I'm sure they'd be happy to help out with that. Oh, yes, I think they could manage that too. And that too. Yes, I think they could. They seem very keen.
3: Seems that Lindy and Duncan might be getting involved with the community sooner than they planned. And what is Monkey going to do to their backyard? Find out in next week's episode of There's No Place Like Home.
4: 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Resonance. Resonance. Resonance. Resonance. You're tuned

Davide Tadoni is an artist and researcher interested in the relational dimension of listening and in the physical experience of sound. With a particular emphasis on observation and action, he creates works of different formats, including live performance, intervention, audio recording, video, and guided listening. He recently published a sound ethnography on the Ultras group Brescia 1911, The Sound of Normalization, Oxford Brookes University. His work can be accessed at www.davidetadoni.name. For this second episode of his collected recordings, he presents two works, Up in the Valley and Tous Ensemble, On va chanter. Up in the Valley, 2013, documents some traditional oral chants Davide recorded in Preseno, Valle Sabbia, Brescia, Italy, during the Night of San Lorenzo, also known as the Night of the

0: Shooting Stars on the 10th of August 2013. What emerges from the recordings is the vital energy of the voices. They communicate a strong feeling of togetherness and collective excitement. Singing is an expression of joy, and it enhances social cohesion, contributing to the formation of a certain atmosphere of shared enthusiasm and self-empowerment.
1: Mostro! Allora, mostro! Mostro! Hey! Dai, non bene, invece!
2: Erone bello! La paglia!
3: L'amora!
1: Io se va male la pancia, messo la polentina,
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4: Yeah. 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
3: 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Yeah, yeah, monster. Yeah. 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Oh, come on! Oh, it's beautiful! 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Aha. We will sing. What? Like the cow? What? V? La vai. But it doesn't cost much. The wine is good. It doesn't cost much. 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Oh, your ass is hurting. Serafina. Serafina, if your ass hurts, don't be naughty. Serafina, Serafina of my love. We will sing. Serafina. 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And doesn't cost much.

0: E be, unë gosht të tapë ta, pashe atë.
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2: thank you. 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Where are you going? Where are you going? I can't see you. Where are you? Because I can't see you. After a certain hour, I am thinking of my love that is with other, she's with others making love. I am thinking of my love who is with other people making love, but I don't care for nothing. I am happy and happy. And in my heart is telling me not to think about you ever again. It is my heart that's telling me never to think about you ever again. Or to me. Not to think of me. I will be dead. The bells will ring. My companions will cry. But you crazy woman, you won't. My other friends, they will cry, but you crazy woman, you won't. But? Pass me some wine. 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I'm taking antibiotics, you know? I got. Can you? You shouldn't take antibiotics. 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

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Where did you learn? Did you learn at home? 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
1: You just heard Up in the Valley by Davide Tadoni. Next, Tous Ensemble, On va chanter. In this work, Davide's friend Helen sings along with a recording of Saint-Étienne's football supporters group, Magic Fans, Saint-Étienne versus Toulouse 2011. The piece emphasises the contagious nature of chanting. Despite Helen not being a member of the Magic Fans, she gets involved quite easily and participates in the singing without hesitation. The recording concludes with a final comment by the guest singer talking about the power of collective chanting and how much energy it takes to sing aloud.

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chanter, ça, qui ont voyagé toute la journée.

0: welcome to Password with me, Peter Warren. Your monthly excursion under the bonnet of the technology that now runs every part of our lives. For the last 2 months, we've been talking about data sovereignty, and there was a reason for that. Data sovereignty is now essential for technological development. Indeed, it's the cornerstone of our future economic prosperity. No data, no AI technology industry. Yet the UK's policy in the area is, to say the least, ill-informed. A month ago, in a little notice speech at the defence think tank, the Royal United Services Institute, the Science Minister, Liz Kendall, set out a vision of the UK's future technology industry. There was no mention of data. For the UK, as ever, it was about the hardware, an area the UK has famously abandoned in the past.
1: For Britain, AI sovereignty is about reducing overdependencies and increasing resilience in key national strategic priorities, as the Prime Minister has rightly argued, so we secure greater control and greater leverage over the issues that matter most. And if you want true leverage for your country, you need to be a keystone in the global tech architecture, an indispensable partner. And this requires two key shifts in our approach. First, a decisive move towards backing more British AI companies, especially in areas where we have real strengths. And second, by working more closely with our international partners, particularly other so-called middle power nations, including on setting the standards for how AI is deployed. Everyone needs confidence in how AI tools will be used, wherever they are in the world. So safety and security isn't about stifling innovation or speed. It's about future-proofing what we do working with our partners. Because in this increasingly volatile bipolar world, we believe Britain's national interests are strengthened, not diminished, when we work with like-minded nations. We are already making real progress towards these goals. Earlier this month, I launched Sovereign AI, a major step which I believe will be one of the single most important things this country does to build a better future for our country. Sovereign AI combines the speed of venture backed by the weight of a nation to seize the opportunities we have right here in Britain. Our superb talent pool, world-leading universities, vibrant tech ecosystems, and pragmatic, not dogmatic approach to regulation. Sovereign AI will invest £500 million in British AI companies to start up, scale up, and win globally, and offer the key to unlocking much wider government support where it makes a real difference. That means providing fully funded access to the UK's largest supercomputers, with several companies already on board and 30 more in the pipeline. Fast-tracking global talent with super priority visa decisions in one working day and up to 10 visas for R&D talent completely cost-free. It means working seamlessly with the British Business Bank and its £2 billion of investment to take companies to the next stage, and mobilising the power of government procurement to back the best of Britain, including £400 million ring-fenced by the Ministry of Defence explicitly to support British innovation, including cutting-edge technologies like AI. Taken together, these steps mark a decisive shift towards ensuring Britain is an AI maker, not just an AI taker. Sovereign AI has already made two direct investments. In Colossum, a brilliant team building the AI infrastructure of the future. And just yesterday, we announced our investment alongside the British Business Bank in Ineffable Intelligence, founded by David Silver, a world-leading AI scientist and one of the key architects of DeepMind. And today, I can announce we will go further with a new AI hardware plan, which I will launch at London Tech Week in June. The global AI chips market is growing at an annual rate of 30% and expected to reach $1 trillion in the early 2030s. If Britain could secure just 5% of this market, it would bring $50 billion in revenue to the UK with tens of thousands of high-paid jobs in tech. Now, there are those who believe this race is already lost, that it is too late to challenge the dominance of the US or China in AI chips.

0: happened right here in the UK.
1: The Science Minister, Liz Kendall, speaking at the Royal United Services Institute in a speech that glossed over what has actually been a history of successive UK technology failures. From Margaret Thatcher's Silicon Glen in Scotland and the M4 Silicon Corridor from Swindon to Reading to Gordon Brown's Silicon Fen, and finally, perhaps, in an admission of the reach of our ambitions, London's Silicon Roundabout at Old Street. The reality to date has been a defeatist retrenchment that has seen the abandonment of the UK mainframe company ICL, the truncation of the lofty ambitions held out by BT's privatisation and advances in mobile technology, the sort of UK sending the first text message, and even more significantly, the loss of the development of Sir Tim Berners-Lee's invention of the internet, probably the greatest technological innovation in history to US companies. For Liz Kendall and the UK government, sovereignty seems to be about becoming a parts manufacturer in the AI age. There is no mention of data. A technology worldview that is no surprise. When I interviewed Cambridge University's DeepMind Professor of Machine Learning, Neil Lawrence, for my last book, AI on Trial, he told me that when asked to brief the government on AI, that a leading civil servant was blissfully unaware of the central role data plays in it. There is a fixation on hardware. A materialistic position tragically underlined by the UK's last technological failure, the abandonment of the world-leading sovereign government data cloud initiative, UK Cloud. Bill Mew, the co-founder of Future Intelligence's partner company Tech TV, was one of the moving forces behind that.
2: What people don't realise is that there are two major technology sectors in the UK. The fintech sector, or financial technology, is familiar to many, but the government technology sector, GovTech, is also just as large as the fintech sector. And within the government technology sector, effectively, there is one data owner and there is one budget holder, and that's the government itself, be it central government, local government, or whatever. UK Cloud was set up to serve that market, and the ideal situation would be if the government used its position as the data holder and as the budget holder to create an ecosystem on which we could support and allow a UK technology sovereign ecosystem to thrive. Unfortunately, it didn't quite work out like that. Although UK technology was incorporated and UK Cloud stood up as a successful organisation, hosting DVLA, HMRC, NHS, Genomics England, a whole host of really sensitive data, the problem occurred in the fact that the government procurement people, who should have appreciated the value of data sovereignty, were unwilling to pay any premium for it. And therefore, UK Cloud incurred a slight premium, having higher levels of data assurance and data sovereignty. But it was undercut by the US cloud giants, which had massive scale and were able to beat it on price. And unfortunately, the government procurement people focused on the price and therefore abandoned the potential UK ecosystem that could have thrived.
1: But a lot of people have been saying to us that people in government don't understand technology. There does seem to be a bit of history of the UK government not understanding technology. It's been a lot of big software projects that have failed. Do you think that's fair?
2: We have really had a major issue with large procurement and a large integration projects, many of which have had difficulties. But we did have one sweet spot during the coalition government under Lord Francis Maude, who I think was the only real power broker in the Cabinet Office to really understand technology and its potential, where we rose to be accredited by the United Nations as the number one e-government in the world.
1: Okay, well, how about, the point's also been made that we could actually use a lot of the data that we've got to become a real powerhouse in AI, that there is some incredible material we've got. What are your thoughts on that?
2: Well, exactly. The GovTech ecosystem is a unique environment where the government could use

0: its weight and its position as the budget owner and the data owner to drive an ecosystem in this way. Unfortunately, it is giving away that opportunity. And within that, the crown jewels, potentially, is the NHS, the single largest unified health system anywhere, where that data has enormous value that the government has failed to leverage. And indeed, it's practically giving that data away to Palantir.
1: I mean, and that is actually an industry in itself, isn't it? That data, that NHS data, has incredible value because it's the world's oldest, largest health database.
0: Absolutely. And on one level, we have that NHS ecosystem. But at a wider level, we have the wider government technology ecosystem, all of which had the potential to support a technology ecosystem in the UK that could have been data sovereign. But a few years ago, the procurement people in government allowed it to wither and allowed it to die. And now that data sovereignty has become a big issue all over again, people are looking around saying, well, where are the UK champions? And the answer is, the government killed them.
1: Could we regain that position? Would it be easy to get back into, get UK Cloud up and running again?
0: I think it's going to be very difficult to turn back the clock and to recapture the opportunity and the ground that has been lost.
2: Cloud expert Bill Mew on why the UK's cloud ambitions evaporated. In the intelligence age, data is everything. Data is the stuff that in massive amounts trains AI, yet it's also the refined product. AI searches can mine through data to not only find insight from patterns, it can also find the research jewels that can launch new industries. So what should we do to prevent the same mistakes from occurring? Inventing the world's technology, yet bizarrely seeming incapable of exploiting our innovation. This inability to capitalise on our technological ingenuity is something that Mel Morris, one of the UK's richest men and the chief executive of Corpora AI, is particularly concerned about. And he thinks that control of data is at the heart of that, both in terms of exploiting our research and in ensuring our data stays where it should be.
3: We don't have any choice about that. Paranoia is actually a good thing in some ways because it might make us a little bit more circumspect about what we do. So I think a healthy dose of paranoia is useful. I think for us to think, we have a choice about what we share. That's the sovereign piece of this thing here, is let's look at the things that we can control. And we can control our research. We can control the drugs that we're trying to look at developing. We can control our intellectual property to a fair degree. But because of this race to want to monetize those things, we won't want to rush around talking about it, blabbing about it, and promoting it. And of course, along with doing that, we publish these papers. We're all keen to get them peer-reviewed, etc. Next day, they're game now for being fed into a model and away it goes. So we have a choice. But we've lost the ability in some cases to execute within our sovereign domain. What I mean by that is that the UK has given away manufacturing. It's done all these other things over the years. So we no longer have some of the executional pieces for us to be able to leverage what it is that we're actually producing from a design, a research perspective. And that's something we need to think about. And, you know, people say, we can't rebuild factories again. Well, I'll tell you what, the United States is starting to try and think about doing that. And we should think about doing that. And, you know, you have to say, from manufacturing today, China rules the world from a manufacturing perspective. We have to think about what we can control from a personal level, from a corporate level, from a national level. You probably saw the NHS data that was leaked a few weeks ago. I had one person from one university said, it's the 198th leak of that data I know of. And that just showed that sort of state of apathy almost that existed around that. That information was information about, literally detailed information about people, their lives, their conditions, their treatments, their genealogy, everything that went with it. The NHS is the most diverse list of cohort people on the planet. So if you have the NHS data for 500,000 people, You actually have profiles pretty much of most of the people on the planet. If you want to look at, if it was a statistical poll, you're way beyond that level. We didn't even create a hue and cry about it. He had a little bit of a note out there, and that was it. He just whimpered away. No one wants to pursue it. So until we get strong on our own intellectual property, controlling that, and to at a personal level, our own personally identifiable information, as well as what we're doing and what we're trying to work on with AI, and at a corporate level and a national level, until we get serious about that, we are massively exposed. But we can control that. And if we control that, I think our exposure reduces.
1: How do we control that? You've been saying that agentic software or agentic data, people might suddenly say, hey, I didn't give permission for that. I mean, it strikes me and many of the people that we've been interviewing and many people that we've been talking to for a number of years about this is to do with data ownership.
3: I'm all in favour of what the government's trying to do with the sovereign AI fund and those things and trying to provide more things. But it's no good as saying, well, okay, we're going to basically have an American model running on UK soil is not sovereign to me. That's not the same. Okay, I think what we have to do is to say, okay, where is it controlled? Where is it owned? What capabilities do we need? Where do we expose data? And it could well be that we can use those, if you like, foreign capabilities, but what we can't do is expose our data necessarily to those. So you have to think about how you create a hybrid structure where you actually can have the best of both. We have lock and key and an ability to use AI in our own data, which isn't shared, and we can also leverage some of the things. Now, agentic is actually a helpful thing in this. It's helpful. It's also a nightmare, but let's talk about both sides of it for a second. It's helpful because you can, with agentic software, create processes where your data is sufficiently scattered that effectively no one could actually see the whole of it. You could actually expose little pieces to ask little questions about it, but actually the only person that has the whole view of that is your organization or you yourself. And that's entirely possible to do that with agentic processes. Now, to do that, you want to be able to be using multiple models, multiple service providers. So you now know that your data is distributed. So it's still exposed, but what isn't there is the complete picture. So we might be able to see the detail on a switch on the F-35. We might be able to see the turbofan of the engine on the F-35. But what we can't see is the designs that put all those things together. And we work in those ways today. Just-in-time manufacturing works on that basis. We have to take the same approach if we really want to be serious about it. Now, let's face it, sometimes there's things we don't care about, and we shouldn't worry about those. But the things we really do care about, we have to think carefully about where our data is, where we're going to expose it, how we're going to expose it, how much of that data we're going to expose. Because if we limit those things, we will actually do a lot better in managing our own, if you like, secret thoughts or IP or what it is that we're working on. So I think we can do better. Agentic is helpful. Agentic is a nightmare because agentic processes are the same things that we're going to hand over the keys to say, oh, go and do my shopping. Oh, go and do this. Oh, sign up for trade my stocks. Do this, do that, do the other. At that point, you're not just handing over data. You're handing over the keys to your assets to be utilized by that particular engine. And that's a frightening proposition. Now, there'll be some people say, oh, I did that and I got a load of money on the stock market. Did a great job for me. There'll be a lot of other people say, I got cleaned out.
1: Mel, we need planning. I mean, a week ago, Bridget Kendall gave a speech at the Royal United Services Institute. She was saying that we were going to use this to build this new technology industry, which go into some of the points that you've been making about the fact that we abandoned that sort of technological supremacy ages ago. It seems a bit after the horse has bolted. Doubly so if you think about organisations like Kinetic, for example, which was sold. Our defence technological basis was sold to the Americans. You have many companies that are in Cambridge and Oxford that have been starting up, which everybody talks about intellectual property, and suddenly you see that they've been bought up by a Chinese company or a Chinese investment fund. So where does that intellectual property lie? There does not seem to be any thinking through all of this. Back in 1996, the MOD had it very forcefully pointed out to them that there might be a need for borders in cyberspace. They didn't even really think about it.
3: You're absolutely right. And I think that, but let's sort of, you know, to a degree, the government is, let's say, relatively new to this whole phenomena. I mean that from both a technical and also an experience perspective as well. So they've got a lot of learning to do to be able to become masses and what this is all about. Now, here we go. So we have a scenario which says, where are we going to expose our information? Coming back to the point you made is that the value of some of the assets that we're actually exposing are much greater than we actually sometimes perceive them to be. NHS data, that was absolutely, really, really highly valuable. We're talking about billions of dollars worth of value in that, with a National Health Service that's creaking at the seams, desperate for money, and it gives its data away. That's not just not thinking about data sovereignty, it's just being lunacy.
2: Mel Morris, founder and chief executive of Corpora AI, talking about the vital need for us to control and protect our data when huge data thefts are occurring from China and other countries, as Morris mentioned. It's a threat that has now seen our allies becoming rivals, with many in Europe now casting the US as a threat over its aggressive attempts to try to assert data ownership with the US Cloud Act. So is that possible? To find out, I spoke to the Ukrainian ethical hacker Artem Sorokin, whose San Francisco-based AI cybersecurity company specializes in protecting companies against nation-state hacking attacks.
4: Here also we need to think about potentially cybersecurity capability every country has. If we were to actually have like some activity, some action between countries, like say for instance, the US actually wanted to, I don't know, stop some or reduce capability of, let's say, United Kingdom, I don't know, or some country in European Union outside of the European Union as a whole, US would definitely have much better cyber capacity. They have a lot of powerful agencies, a lot of budgets allocated for the different cybersecurity activities, a powerful, powerful analytical engine. And unfortunately, European Union, UK has been slow throughout these days in terms of building up this cybersecurity capacity themselves, or they have much lower budgets, or they even don't have any cyber doctrine. There is just a bunch of countries that started thinking about it just now. And this takes time, developing the cyber capacity to be able to, you know, actively prevent threats, actively go against the threats, actively secure sovereignty. It's not just about you building the infrastructure for sovereignty, it's about whether you can kind of deliver, execute on the sovereignty promise. So for that aspect, I think European Union and UK unfortunately lags a lot behind, and this is the next thing that they need to also focus on. Cyber doctrine, cyber security capabilities, how to behave, how to enforce in cyber realm and different related capacities. So yeah.
1: You're really throwing down a challenge to the UK there. I mean, we were the country who prided ourselves on starting up things like Alan Turing, for example, with Enigma and various other different UK initiatives. I mean, if anything's going to spur the UK, that will be if we do have such a lack. But you're right. You have to have cybersecurity to be able to enforce these borders, don't you?
4: Absolutely, absolutely. This is probably you must have in within the country infrastructure, you must have skills to be able to build clusters, compute, and so on. So knowledge must be aggregated. You must have data. You must have cybersecurity enforcement strategy. Well, I would say UK, you as United Kingdom are more or less fine because you still at least have good cyber capacity. There are quite a couple of organizations, and I know HMGCC has been focusing on, you know, like looking for new tooling and new things that could have been used to make the digital space in the UK safer. And from the enforcement perspective, regulation-wise, we have UK Cyber Bill that also kind of helps, I think, in many ways. Again, you have agencies that also work effectively. The problem is probably budgets. Your budgets are incomparable to US's budgets, right? And the only thing that probably here is effective is probably combining budgets with France, Germany, Nordic countries, Finland has been attacked a lot by Russia right now in cyber realm, and they've been, you know, increasingly looking into this space. Nordic countries overall, as well as Norway, European Union has been more concerned. Now it's been fragmented. I think it better done jointly. I know, well, again, it's much harder politically, of course, always, but still, right now, US has much more power. If European Union, UK, and other countries would want to have something similar and be able to, you know, push against some control that US wants to possess, I think they need to explore cooperating more, building cyber doctrines, building shared infrastructures together, just because that every country is just incomparable to the budgets US has.
2: Krakens Artem Sorokin, the MIT-educated Ukrainian who curiously, like UK Science Minister Liz Kendall, says that the UK's only choice lies in forming joint ventures with our former European trading partners. Or does it? One area that the UK still has had considerable success with is the incredibly complex science of quantum computing. A new type of computer that can perform tasks at incredible speeds due to its processing power. A capability that means that conventional cryptography becomes obsolete because a quantum computer can break it incredibly quickly. It can also come up with a new form of cryptography that could promise the sort of data security that countries need to protect their data. Here's Andy Lever, the head of the UK's quantum cybersecurity company, Arqit.
5: You know, the internet was never finished, okay? It kind of got out into the wild before it was, as Tim Berners-Lee thought about it. He didn't quite finish it in a couple of areas. One is the whole identity issue. Who is on the other end and who am I talking to, be it a human or a machine? What am I talking to? And then behind that is messaging. So email was kind of baked in at the start, but all these messaging apps were not. It was not an intrinsic part of the internet. And I think about those layers often and think, if identity is becoming more and more and more important, especially seen as though so much data, the vast majority of data is generated by machines now, not people. And you need that authentication of who am I talking to here? Where is that data coming from? Can I validate that the other person is who I think it is at the other end of the link? I do wonder sometimes if we should go back, almost try and put that into the internet so we'll have an agreed way of doing things, because things are breaking. So certificates, TLS, the scale that we run them at now is way beyond what people originally envisaged. And we can see now that as, you know, we talk about this often, as quantum computers come along, is does that break? And I can see how software providers, vendors, cloud infrastructure could talk to that, but it's once it's on the open internet, is we need another way of thinking about this as well. Because within the confines of a bonded data warehouse, I get that completely. That could possibly be a solution. However, and I see this on quite a lot on LinkedIn now, people calling people out now for security washing or quantum washing, or do you remember the cloud washing days where people say, yes, we're absolutely cloud native? They weren't, they were just hosted. And I feel like we're going through that messy middle period now of like, when I see it says this conversation is quantum encrypted from end to end, I think, is it? Is it really? Or is it just your little bit that's encrypted and secured? And I think that's the whole picture sometimes that I try to think about, especially when you talk about bonded warehouse. Great idea, but I think about the what gets you to that bonded warehouse and how does it then connect with the rest of the world. So I'd love it if we could finish all those things that Tim Berners-Lee started. I don't know if that's ever going to happen. That's a big project, but there needs to be some way now of going back and fixing that. And my problem in my world is I get thrown at me all the time, a lot of people talking about standards. Hey, there's a standard for that. And I go, but standards are becoming sovereign as well, okay? They're becoming national sovereign. So what the US may say is a standard, and the EU and the UK and Australia and Japan and South Korea, they all say they're standards, but they're all different. And I feel that within encryption, the multiple use of technology and all those vectors we talked about and identity, we're getting very fragmented at the moment. The permissions for agentic agents is really interesting. So I think at a personal level, I've got friends who, you know, they'll go into Claude and they've written things that will send an invoice on their behalf or process a purchase order, those sorts of things. Now, to do that, it needs access to your banking information, it needs access to personal information, it needs access to all these different things. And how you set those permissions to say, what can you disclose, how, when, and where, is still in its infancy, I believe, yeah, in this agentic world. But then I elevate that to a business level where, I don't know if you've seen the latest HR tools, but they would have a organization chart of humans and agentic agents in there. And that agentic agent may be, here's my accounts receivable agent. And it's going to tell me what it's done, how it's done it, etc. The question, though, is what information does it need to do its job? And how can you track and make sure that that's happening? So I think it's on a number of different levels, the kind of ethical level of, is this replacing a person, which we all think about. Secondly is the information that it's got access to and who it's giving it to. And the third is the identity of how does it actually know that it's talking to what's on the other end of the conversation, because it could be another agent, but who is that agent? Where is it? So I think that is rapidly developing. However, agents now are getting more and more complex in what they can do and more sophisticated. The attack side is also going to match that.
2: Andy Lieber, the chief executive of the UK's quantum security company Arkit, suggesting that quantum computing could be the answer to the looming threat of data annexation from unfriendly powers. A viewpoint that, according to the leading technologist, author, and AI theorist Bob Bates, that could be deceptive. As Bates argues that in the quest for data, the country with the biggest systems will simply outcompute its opponents.
6: Not knowing the full context of the conversation is part of the problem. I think the nuance in what's changed before is, so you have GDPR, we have different expressions in different states in the United States. So California has its own, other countries around the world have their own sort of aspect. And they've been thinking about data as the core problem. And it is, but what AI has introduced in acceleration is the subtle nuance shift between data and identity. And that's the bigger conversation, because we can talk about data all day long, but if we start having an AI look at us as a pattern, establishing what our identity is and having a whole history of what our identity should be, or maybe a standardized picture of it, then we're no longer having a data problem. We're having a intermediary sitting between us and reality. And that's a very different problem. The question is what do we intend to do with it? What are the guardrails around it? And then how do we maintain our literacy on it?
1: But that's the issue, isn't it? Because this whole thing of, some people have been talking about data ownership. And as you quite rightly say, the point about this is identity. The point mm-hmm. is what bits of data relate to you. We interviewed somebody about 3 weeks ago. They were saying that, it's almost trite, but it's very true, that data ownership starts at home. The sovereignty starts at home. You decide what the individual's data is going to be doing, and from mm-hmm. that you can extrapolate sovereignty. Where are you on that?
6: I think it's a nice way of like shifting focus. In other words, just saying, okay, oh, it's the individual's problem, or it's the individual's effort and initiative. One, we all have a lot of things we try to accomplish in a given day, with grocery prices going up, fuel prices, maintaining job, having a K-shaped economy. I mean, these are all different sort of issues. And so now you want to say, I want you to spend X number of hours per day or per week managing your data. And it's, I'll give you the tools to do it. And that sounds like an inviting proposition of empowerment. But it's a bit of a fool's errand, because even if you're able to maintain your data and your identity by extension, you're up against sort of, I'll call it asymmetric warfare. In other words, is I'm trying to manage this, even if I have an AI agent doing it with me, that AI agent has to interact with a myriad of other AIs with much bigger agendas focused on, for instance, capture and standardization of data and profiling and incentivization, et cetera, and your AI agent at best is just trying to do what it can based on your preferences. So it's like asking your agent and yourself on a daily basis to go into sort of guerrilla warfare with much larger systems outside. And it's an interesting way of looking at it, but it's like, wow, the agendas and the focus are very, very different there. And empowerment always sounds good. You know, the man, the woman is, you know, wants to have their castle of identity in this case, but you're really being assaulted on all sides. And I don't mean that necessarily negatively, being assaulted. I mean, for instance, all governments want to have sort of a standardized picture of what each of us look like for safety, security, tax reasons, all sorts of things, health and human services, those types of things, which can be positive and supportive and integrated with the rest of society. However, legibility versus agency is another sort of tension. So if I'm completely legible, do I lose agency? Like if I want to change who I am, for instance, like if I go through a career change, I want to become, before I was an executive working in healthcare and tech on a global basis, but now I focus on consulting and authoring and writing. To make that change, from an agency perspective, I want to have that. From a legibility perspective, most systems are like, yeah, there's all this history which says Bob is 90% this, and now he's maybe 10% that. So I'm going to keep feeding him the 90%. I'm going to keep sort of interfering with his access to reality based on his history, not who he is intending to become.
1: Okay, but then what do you do then? If you say that we've got to understand our data, but we haven't got time to do it, we rely on another tool, some agentic software to actually govern our interactions, that we shouldn't do that either. We seem to have lost.
6: Are you asking as the personal individual, or are you asking as the corporation or company?
1: As a personal individual, because as soon as terms and conditions came along, I think we abrogated our responsibility instantly there, didn't we? With people couldn't be bothered to read. I actually, yeah, maybe I am stupid. I read the terms and conditions on one of those agreements. It's just nonsense. I mean, people are going, they're making it as deliberately unintelligible as possible. I had to piece my way through it. It took me ages.
6: Okay. As an individual, there's what you can do and then what you directly and you can own, or let's say practices. And there's, let's say, what your belief or if you have an electoral system, whoever's listening in terms of their country, et cetera, who you want to empower. So the things you can do on your own is one, to start to look at AI in its use and whether you choose to use it in an agentic way. In other words, is on your behalf versus just use it. So one is make that choice. Which one are you going to do? Are you just going to use it to enhance, enrich, and in this case, protect your life in some way, shape, or form, or your identity and your data? Or are you going to allow it to act on your behalf?
2: The technologist, author, and AI theorist Bob Bates, adamantly asserting that we are in an AI arms race in which might is right, and that trying to actually achieve any control over our own data and where it sits will be increasingly difficult because currently the computer systems that have been evolved will simply reject any attempts by us to do that. This question of data definition is not the only problem that data sovereignty throws up. Agentic data and agentic software are the latest must-mention terms in AI, and simply mean the permission and rules that are attached to data, essentially stating where it can be and what can be done with it. Not an easy task currently, because that means that not only must you know what data is and where it is in an AI world that's constantly moving it around and quite literally turning it on its head so that it can be used in multiple different ways. Introducing data sovereignty into that world adds another set of rules to the data. According to Justin Andres, the head of data security at the agentic security company Seclore, sovereignty is a misunderstood term.
7: You know, I would say it's an interesting question, such an issue. So I believe that a couple of things, right? One, I believe that sovereignty's the term is being misused quite often. So I want to preface with, I think it's somewhat of a flawed term, and so it's being used with prevalence. I'm not sure if it's always used appropriately. So I think it's trying to capture something that it's not, meaning I think it's trying to infer or imply ownership when in fact that's not typically when you dig underneath what people are referring to. So why has it become a bigger issue? I think one, we're starting to recognize that jurisdiction is very different than ownership, and sovereignty sometimes is, as we use the term, is being used as almost interplay between both of them. I do believe that, for example, sovereignty and ownership they're related, but they've been collapsed into that one word. And that's caused the confusion. And I think that's why we hear it with prevalence. Sovereignty, as you know, I think is what I would describe as more jurisdictional, which laws apply, which courts can compel disclosure, things along those lines. Ownership, more about rights and who decides on how data is used, by whom, and I guess potentially for what purpose. Most, I think, again, are kind of using it interchangeably. And what we should be is drawing a very clear distinction that you can have sovereignty without meaningful ownership. I think the most honest answer is, I think we're overusing the term sovereignty. And I'm not sure that definitionally we've agreed on what it actually means. Despite it has real meaning and real intent, I think, unfortunately, vendors and others, politicians probably, have overused the word and it's lost some of the meaning that it was intended for.
2: Somebody said to me about 2 or 3 weeks ago that data sovereignty starts with personal data ownership and with permissions that you've decided that you're going to apply. And that then what you do is you empower an entity to protect your rights on your behalf as a sort of group. I agree with you completely that the term has, I don't think that it's been confused. I think it's been stretched. I think it's been stretched.
7: Probably, for reasons that are obvious, but yes, I would agree with that.
2: And I think that part of this has occurred because people initially didn't understand what was being done with their data.
7: That is absolutely fair. And I think the process we've gone through, if I can use that term, but the speed, right, the velocity that we've adopted AI, and now in almost a blink, agentic AI, has definitely changed the way that organizations, and certainly now I think consumers, are thinking about their data. The challenge being not everybody fully appreciates what happens to the data. And we have gone from AI to agentic AI, and that changes the protection model because the agent, different than the way that a human may have a lot of different constraints, agents themselves believe to be the ultimate perfection, perfectionist, if you will. And the agent doesn't just read the data like you and I might, right? It acts on it. It transforms it, right? It changes it and creates new data derivatives from it. And that is a new science that we're, in many cases, a lot of us are learning for the first time.
2: Justin Andres, the head of data security, the agentic security company Siclori, on the dawning realization among the population at large that someone might be using their data, making money from it, and that they are none the wiser. A point that Oliver Brown, the chief commercial officer of Wire, a company at the forefront of Europe's debate over digital sovereignty, makes quite clearly.
8: But I think you also have to look at sovereignty as a transition, not an overhaul. And what do I mean by that? If we look at it from what sovereignty really means, I think for me and also the organization that I represent, it's around ownership. And ownership is great, but it's not sufficient. You have to have the right levels of control in place. So you can own your own data, but you can still have no say in how that data is being processed, how it's being retained, how it's being monetized, or the platforms that control it. I think earlier on, you started mentioning around Europe and the UK building its own infrastructure. But I think those who own the infrastructure and the data and where that resides is super important at the same time. Because when we bring it back to AI and we look at the control factor, if we do not have the governing law and the data under our own control with a level of ownership that's practical, we will lose the race. And this isn't a race around, okay, a technology race. This is a political and economic race from my perspective, because whoever has the right level of control and access to that data are the ones that are going to essentially win in the long run. There's been data leaks and things that have come up into the news over the last 12 to 24 months around Meta having access to private conversations and alike. Then that is the issue. We have to choose to look at alternatives. And this, it comes back to the point on transition or overhauls. It starts with choices from my perspective. And to use this example, we have to reduce the dependency without requiring technical expertise, because individuals expect to have a fantastic and seamless experience across every application or technology stack that they use. I think, yes, we can, but it starts with a fundamental education piece.
1: Okay, so what I mean basically then, we're at the point when to actually generate the demand for the service that you're suggesting, you have to have education. If you want to actually have services that you have some confidence in, that you're going to be using European ones.
8: Yeah, for sure. And I think, like, if we think about it in terms of, you know, a personal data stack or something like that, for mainstream users, and just let's think about individuals, you know, consumers, for argument's sake. For me, it's not around the fact that things don't exist. They do exist. It's around driving the awareness, which I think you alluded to it as the beginning. Sovereignty is the top of mind. It's being talked around everywhere. There are different definitions or understandings of what this means. But for me, it starts with the understanding for individuals of, if you're using American platforms that is backed by advertising agencies or alike or whatever it may be, or has the infrastructure, they are governed by the US Cloud Act. Let's be clear, and you alluded to this earlier. Are you aware of the risks? And actually, when we think about the world of AI, this information will be taken and be pushed into LLMs. And at this point in time, we lose complete control, because we lack the ownership and the decision-making process ahead of time. So education for me is the biggest point, because there are choices and we have to make those choices, protect ourselves. And I think it's in the hands of civilians and users and business practitioners. I want to highlight the risk here before I answer your question, because if we are investing 80% of Europe and the UK spending on cloud infrastructure in the US, it's not just our investment that we're making there. It's also the knowledge that transfers. And that is the fundamental principle. And I think the reality is, the question you're asking is, can European tech compete on this? Do we have the things in place to be able to ensure that there's a transition to back into Europe or into the UK? And I think the answer is yes, but only if we stop competing on essentially principle alone. What do I mean by that? Dictating or saying that we're more private is necessary, but it's not really sufficient, because users will essentially choose products that are faster, simpler, and better integrated. We have to then look at that from my perspective, regulation, because regulation shifts the baseline. And when you look at NIS2 or sovereign cloud requirements, they create the real demand, but that has to be built into legislation all the way up to Brussels and also into the UK narrative across government.
1: Oliver Brown of the digital sovereignty company Wire on why we should keep European data in European clouds to train European AI. But we can go even further than that. We can keep data local, meaning that we cannot only make sure data stays in Europe, we can make sure that it stays in the UK, even in our towns and villages. We can even begin to make data become cultural, informing the data of an area in the same way that regional accents do.
2: ugly, a point made in a discussion about AI in the House of Lords 2 years ago, when it was pointed out that it was important to have certain databases in the UK for just that reason. Something that Stuart Lang, the chief executive of the UK data center company Asante, says that businesses in the UK are also becoming increasingly concerned about.
9: 95% of the people that we surveyed had data residency concerns and sovereignty, data sovereignty concerns. So, and as I say, we are seeing a move, we are seeing what we'd a company, an organisation, obviously needs to be nameless, who was going to go with a cloud solution, public cloud solution. They kept the same technology, but they put it in one of their data centres because they wanted to get away from that and to move to a local resource, and that's what they did, and the data centre was only 20 miles or so from where they were based. So we are seeing actively now organisations starting to, so although we've got these stats, we are seeing the evidence of that starting to come through.
1: I mean, it's interesting, isn't it? Because I take on board what you were saying about, hey, can you move away from Microsoft? Can you do this? Interviews that we've done for this have said, yes, that can happen. It's going to take 10 years to develop the alternative technologies. Sweden has already said the government's not going to use Microsoft any longer. It's going to use Linux. The French have said exactly the same thing within the last week. Is it as simple as that?
9: I mean, I think that's where the hybrid cloud and the solution, you know, the locality of where it is matters. If you have all your systems, for example, in your own office or in a local data center, which gives you all the resilience, and because local offices don't have that, but if you place that in a highly resilient UK data center and run it from there, then it's less of an issue as to whether you're running, you know, Microsoft technologies or anything else for that matter, because the data is then secure. And you can secure that using your own direct technologies that takes away a lot of that risk.
1: I think there's another point too as well. I've spoken to lots of companies that were setting up encrypted office spaces or the equivalent of encrypted offices. They said that they were going to start, they'd been starting up in the US and, opened up in New York, there's a knock on the door, US intelligence people turn up and say, we want a back door. And they say, you can't have a back door because we guarantee that these spaces are encrypted and that there aren't anybody else there. And they said, you don't understand how this works. If you want to be in the US, you give us a back door.
9: Yeah, I think that's one of the things that, you know, people think that because, I mentioned this earlier, okay, you know, people think that because their data center's in Dublin or it's in, you know, the UK or whatever, then we're good. As we said earlier, the whole Cloud Act thing just trashes all of that because quite simply they can go wherever they want. So that's a huge challenge because we all probably use Microsoft technologies. Well, not right now, we're using Zoom, but most of the time we're using Microsoft technologies. It's a thing in all their businesses. So how do you protect that? And the only way you can do that is you can still use the technology. Just make sure you put it somewhere where they can't get access to it.
1: Exactly. Or you use some encryption technology that you have developed that is, you know, a technology tool that Microsoft doesn't or can't get access to. Businesses, they seem to be moving to this almost local model. Do you think the reasons for doing that are because of geopolitical sensitivity, or do you think it's because they're getting more used to understanding the technology, and so they're making economic decisions where they're saying, actually, it's cheaper if we do it this way?
9: There's no question that when we first started to see this, in terms of our own research, a lot of it was coming down to cost and what organisations were telling us, that, and it was something like 70% of organisations, that the costs that they were incurring were significantly higher than what they originally thought or anticipated in terms of their cloud solutions. So that's still a key factor, I do think, but in the last number of months, year or so, the whole security thing is also now a probably has it increased in terms of its awareness and therefore concerns. So I do think it's not just about cost anymore, although it's still a significant part of that, because you sign up with, it's about the data transfers and all the different costs that go with that. But certainly I do think it's now both the cost and the security elements now that's become far, far more apparent to everybody. And that's been driven by some of the things we've seen recently with what Mr. Trump has been doing.
1: Do you think too that there is, I mean, in a sense, that these localised issues are mirroring the larger issues, that people are suddenly thinking, oh, hang on a minute, I could be putting my data in that cloud and it could be turned off. I could lose my data. Do you think that there is this thing of, actually, I want to be in control of my own data. I want it near me. I want to hold it. There's almost a sense of security that you get from looking after your own data. There are other businesses that want to be there because they want to experiment on pools of data. So in a sense, we do need these local pools of data to develop other industries, don't we? Or new technologies, should we call them that?
9: Yeah, I think there's no question that there is organisations now seeing again the benefits of, you know, the local data centre, whether that's about latency, whether that's about cost, whether that's about just access to something. That there's no question that there can be plenty of benefits to the organisations by going back to the hybrid model within a local data centre environment.
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2: Hello and welcome to A World in London. I'm DJ Rithu, bringing you your definitive independent global music show. 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Well, your day is about to get a whole lot more colourful with the wondrous selection of Sonic Delights over the next hour here on Resonance 104.4 FM and Mixcloud. First up is Brazilian producer Spock, who melds together rock influences with Afro-Brazilian spirituality. From his Brazil Calling album, Rises.

0: Wasuma. Kameru Matanawa, I say, my brother, don't be small, oh.
1: You are welcome to A World in London.

Diwala by African London legend Ossie Bisa. You're tuned to A World in London Global Grooves show. Let's switch styles now for some Macedonian brass and beats by Bianco, who'll then lead us further east into Europe towards Ukraine's award-winning Sisters of Donbass. And you can find today's playlist anytime at DJ Rithu or the A World in London pages at Facebook and Instagram.

poignant lyrics on foreign land by the Daughters of Donbass. Leading to a poignant voice which is no longer with us. That's the voice of British Indian singer Sangeeta, whom I've interviewed and worked with many times. So this song brings up a lot of memories as well as goosebumps for me. Calling is the track, reimagined by LA record label Naya Beats, in the most respectful and tuneful way. And this will be followed by a feast of Afro beats by Yemi Alade and Frank Bionk. Back to back. Speak to you after the mix.

You're listening to A World in London global music show, and I'm DJ Ricky. We just heard the great new single by Cameroonian guitarist-composer Frank Biong, featuring posthumous drum loops by Fela Kuti's celebrated percussionist Tony Allen, and the voice of Tunji Allen, Tony's grandson. The wealthy feed the wealthy only, which is a message behind Frank's track, Don't Tell Me Nonsense. A message that I know my next artist would totally agree with. We're now in the grips of that artist and underground club vibes by Moroccan producer DJ Aziz Concrete. And this is Law Riders.

while we're talking about club vibes, let me tell you about some essential dates coming up in London town. You can catch me, DJ Ruthu, DJing at Battersea Park on June the 20th. Then the Horniman Museum on July the 2nd. And the Royal Academy of Arts Summer Exhibition on July the 10th. If concerts are your thing, then check out Suntu Suso at King's Place on June the 14th. And on the same date, Tammy Crest play at the Jazz Cafe in London. Now after this, Aziz Concrete's Lawless Lowriders, I'm going to mellow down our music mood with a gorgeous new song by Brighton band Kotoa called Love and Light. And then we'll stay with UK talent for a while, bringing in Turkish Cypriot vocalists Zinet Sali and Tamir, plus Bhangra legend Jussi Premi. Full playlist for this show to be found as ever at DJ Ruthu or the A World in London pages on social media.

simply outstanding British artists on This A World in London. We just heard Jussi Premi, who's been around since the 1980s and still singing perfectly, the track Chica, preceded by Kubris Gazeli from Cypriot, Londoners Zinet Sali and Tamir. And let's stay with the diaspora right now for the electrifying new single from Congo, Dia Totila. Mathro Beat is the title. And as band leader Muleli Matonda Africa would say, more fire.

gravity-defying musicianship on Mathro Beat by Conga Deer Tortilla. I've got more virtuosity for you now as we sample another track from Brazilian elder statesman Ayrton Moreira, featuring Ricardo Bacilar from the album Maracanos, marking Ayrton's 85th birthday. Now after this, we can't go up, we can only wind down. And that's what we'll do towards the end of today's A World in London. So expect to hear sublime songs by Palestinian Londoner Reem Khilani. Persia meets Armenia through a live collaboration. In between, Ilana Sasson and Oud Maestro Ara Dingjian. And then to finalize today's show, it'll be the excellent new single by Irish super and multi-talent Padder Connolly with The Feeling Is Over. And by that point, yes, today's show will be over. So until we next speak, be very well and take care. Namaste from me, DJ Rithit.

0: What a lovely start to the new episode.
1: Amen.
0: Of Nevertheless She Persisted. It's June the 10th. We're back with a live episode of our soon-to-be award-winning show. Welcome. I'm Lisa Moyle. I'm joined by Blanche Cameron and a non-slacking Rose Ives.
1: Yellow.
0: We love having
1: you, Jesus.
2: She is back.
0: We love having the full
2: team. The world
0: team
2: is worried.
0: The world may be worried, but I think we have the answer to some of those worries tonight with our amazing guest that we have. We'll meet her in a moment. We'll be talking about data. We'll be talking about AI. We'll be talking about women's health, and we may even touch on Ebola. Quite the mix for tonight's show. Get in touch. You can find us on Blue Sky at Nevertheless She and on Instagram at Nevertheless She Persisted.resfm. Thrilled to be back in the studio. You can listen to us on repeat on a Friday if you're up early, 5 a.m. early if you want to listen.
2: We are.
0: But also listen on demand. We have people who have been on this show, and you know what they do after? They listen to the full back catalog. Because they love it. They're like, give me a year and a half worth of shows. Wow. That's how long we've been on the air.
2: That is a well-spent weekend.
1: They can track our mental illness over time.
0: Watch the descent into madness in real time. As I said, we have an amazing guest this week. She's Dr. Elsa Gail Zakang. I hope I've pronounced that correctly. I'm going to ask her to introduce herself. She's got an incredible background. What a mix. She makes me feel like I've been slacking for my entire life. But over
1: you have.
0: Which may be a possibility. I'm redeeming myself through this show, Rose. Right, over to you, Elsa. Tell us a little bit about you and who you are. Who you are, what you do, because you do many things.
3: That's it. Wearing many hats. Lisa, I'm sure you have not been slacking.
0: Love her already.
3: Most of your life.
2: She's very hardworking.
3: Hi, everyone. My name is Dr. Elsa Zakang. I am a scientist turned entrepreneur. So by background, I did a degree in molecular biology. Then I did a PhD in infectious diseases. And along my career path, ended up deploying to Guinea, doing the biggest Ebola outbreak in West Africa. Received a medal from Her Majesty Queen Elizabeth II, God rest her soul, for that, and have since started a company called Soka Data, focusing on data equity as it relates to women and ethnic minorities.
0: Brilliant. So a lot to discuss there. Tell us a little bit about your journey. How did you end up in the UK? I know that, well, I'm not going to say what I know because you told me off air, but I want you to tell us about, you know, the development and how you've got involved in all these different areas over the years.
3: Absolutely. So, see, Lisa, I am really just a nerd.
0: Excellent, because I'm a nerd too.
2: Yes, that's the way to achieve it, life.
3: I really am. And so I've been super curious, I think, from the age of 16, always involved in everything to do with science. I was obsessed with Criminal Minds, CSI.
0: We love those shows.
3: I thought I was going to be Dr. Reed, like in another life. I was like, either I'm Dr. Reed or I'm married to him. I'm not sure which way it's going
1: and
3: to go.
1: And now you're Dr. House.
3: A blend.
1: You are. You're like Dr. House because he's got a speciality in infectious diseases.
3: Oh my goodness.
1: Anyway, carry on. That's what made me think of.
3: And so going into science was really an inevitability. I did not understand English lit. I did not understand geography, weirdly, but biology, chemistry made sense to me and was second nature. So as a kid of diplomats, and both my parents are scientists, we moved around a lot. And when the decision came into what I was going to do with my life, I ventured into science. The question was whether it was going to be medicine or if it was going to be a research path. And molecular biology in many ways found me, and I just spent my years studying, but then also with an interest in very much the application of science in the bedside sense. So what does all the scientific work mean for the general population? I then spent a year working at a biotech firm in Manchester, and that exposed me to how we are all different, how if someone was to have cancer, the treatments for cancer are different according to that specific person. And that exposed me to personalized medicine. And as now we're seeing in the world of AI and how that's advancing drug discovery, that was back in 2011. And really, I haven't stopped in the pursuit of that. I am very much a curious person. I ask lots of questions. And so science has been the fuel and the tool to allow me to do that. So.
0: Amazing. So picking up on what you said in your kind of early exposure when thinking about cancer, and you said cancer affects people in different ways, you know, what does that mean? You know, when we think about cancer treatment, we just think, oh, cancer X, treatment X. Mm-hmm. What is it that you realized during that experience?
3: Okay, so I'll start with setting the scene, right? So

0: psychologist to make sure that it was a cocktail of sorts that best mm-hmm. gave them the best outcome. And it was then that I saw that a couple of factors affect how we respond to treatment, right? So cancer very much dependent on age, dependent on our genetics, dependent on environmental factors. And with all of that comes a response to specific treatment. So how I respond to a specific treatment is different to how Lisa, Blanche, Rosa, everyone would, right? And so through the process of understanding each cancer is different, and I think that that's where sometimes we may assume that we are all experiencing treatment exactly the same way, which unfortunately is not the case. And so the background there is all drugs are developed on research. So women historically have not been included in clinical trials right up until the 90s. Mm-hmm. And that was specifically because of some atrocities that happened and that affected women of childbearing age or pregnant women and how the children or the babies actually were born because of some of the side effects that experienced because right. of some drugs that were not tested. And so women were not included in clinical trials.
1: What, like thalidomide?
0: Exactly, the thalidomide.
1: Like that, yeah, right, okay.
0: Exactly. And so what that meant was that science was predominantly understanding of, well, what's the easiest, in quotation mark, way to understand how a drug represents or shows within a specific population. And then the other part, which I guess the scientific community thought at the time, was that women are complicated, in quotation marks. And I don't believe this. Of course, we don't believe this. But it was because we have a menstrual cycle and we have hormones. And so if you're giving someone a treatment and you're trying to monitor an on-arm versus an off-arm, so someone who has treatment versus someone who doesn't have treatment, and then you throw in hormones and menstrual cycles, at the time, the thought was that that was complex. And so the easiest way, in quotation mark, was let's just eliminate women.
1: We're so mysterious.
2: It's always been like that. The easiest way, just get rid of them.
0: Let's just get rid of them. And so what that has meant was that historically, science has not understood how us as individuals actually respond to treatment, but then again, as women respond to treatment. And so you layer in other factors like age, you layer in ethnicity, you layer in racial diversity. That just makes a cocktail for someone's, at least medicine at the time, and in some cases at the moment we're moving away from that, was sort of created to pick up something from a Lidl shelf, right? It's like, imagine you're just going off to pick up something from a Lidl shelf, and that's not how we respond to treatment. You have to tailor and work with each person. And so that experience in Manchester exposed me to that as we started working on different tumor cells and different breast cancer tumors and understanding that, so one is responding to treatment completely different to another. And that set me down the path of understanding what personalized medicine is and what does that mean for us as a population, but then as women, and then you layer in all the different...
3: It's quite extraordinary to think that women were largely excluded from that testing for so many years. I mean, you mentioned just a few of the factors that might impact how women respond to treatment. It's quite shocking to me that that persisted for so long, in the same way that until recently, you know, just something, I mean, it's simple but not simple, you know, there's not been a female crash test dummy until recently. I mean, it's extraordinary to me that doctors, scientists, anyone involved in creating treatments, drug testing, didn't think, maybe women had a slightly different response or had a different...
1: I wonder, is that shown in the health and like the outcomes then of cancer treatments? Can we see that there is like it's the response to cancer treatments is worse for certain ethnic minorities, women? Is there data like to show that information you found? Yeah,
0: absolutely. So when we look at cancer treatments, for example, you see Black women have the worst outcomes as it relates to one diagnosis, it relates to response to specific types of treatments, and it also as it relates to reoccurrence.
3: So the way through the cycle.
0: All the way through the cycle. And then when you look at, and I know when we talk about the diagnosis or the diagnostic perspective, a lot of times people say, well, it's because of lack of access, right? And we tend to list a lot of socioeconomic factors around that. But even in women who are the 1%, still end

0: being maybe 4 years delayed in diagnostics, in diagnosis.
1: When you say the 1%, you mean the top 1% in terms of income.
2: So
0: the, weird part. So when I say weird, is like Western, educated, living in an industrialized area, and all the things that you might...
1: Weird is the acronym.
0: Yes.
3: So it's the assumption that, okay, so it's black women because they're like they must be lower, having lower socioeconomic in the scale, so therefore they're not getting the treatment because they can't get access to it because socioeconomic factors, but actually it's on a scientific molecular, I don't know the words, but on a biological level that it's not working for them.
0: Exactly.
3: Right.
0: And even when you look at it from a diagnostic perspective, so COVID was one of the examples where we saw that on a population level, that this was actually affecting us, was the pulse oximeters, which are used in the hospital. So essentially being able to diagnose how much oxygen saturation a patient was potentially having. What they actually ended up seeing was that darker skin patients were registering a higher level of oxygen saturation. What that meant was that they were being discharged when they really should not have been discharged. They should have been kept in hospital.
1: So the readings weren't accurate.
0: Exactly.
1: The that's about skin color and measurement.
2: So could you generalize it and say that the more divergent you are from a white male, the less likely things are to work for you. So let's have a look at the history of medicine, people. When did women start coming into medicine and being part of not just the population of experimentation, but the decision makers, people framing the research, people framing the funding for the research, people framing the direction of institutions that organise the research?
0: So historically, well, women started coming in 1993.
2: That's 1993, people, not 1893.
3: And that's the year I was born. Coincidence? I think not.
2: I think they heard about you, Rose. They thought we'd better get this stuff together.
3: Again, it's all in Rose's
1: in here.
0: So you have that. And then when you look at it from a ethnicity / racial perspective, really COVID was what pushed a lot of mandates.
3: 6 years?
0: Yeah.
1: Gosh, that's not a very long time.
0: No.
1: So when from what you're saying, we've seen these essentially poor outcomes for a long time, which were just lumped into, well, access, class, other lifestyle factors, I'm assuming.
0: Exactly.
1: Poor assumptions.
0: Exactly. And I think, and that's the thing, it's very nuanced, right, from that perspective. One of it is that when you look at genomic studies, so how drugs are developed, you start up looking at everyone's genetics, that's the genetic studies, and then you layer on so many testing, clinical trials, etc. As it stands, I, from a Caucasian perspective, white perspective, I think it's over 76% all the data sets are from white population, so global north. And then from a gender perspective, that is about 50%, or they're just about trying to get to parity for specific some of those data sets. So there's that aspect of it. But then to your point, Lisa, there's the other part where historically these communities have had an unfair treatment. So a lot of times we'll refer back to the Tuskegee experiment that happened in the US, where essentially black populations were tested on specific medications unfairly without them knowing. And that has created a history of mistrust between those communities and science, and which is one that absolutely has to be acknowledged, right? And so we left COVID actually with less trust in science than we got in than when we went into COVID, specifically from these communities.
3: Do you remember those huge those huge campaigns by like black celebrities and stuff trying to encourage black people in the UK to get the COVID vaccine and stuff, because a lot of them were not wanting it?
0: So I worked specifically with partly on a strategy with the UK government, but also with Impact on Urban Health on a study trying to understand the lack of COVID-19 vaccine uptake within black and brown communities. And rightfully so, a lot of these communities said it's a big ask to ask a community that has been historically neglected to then now believe in and take a vaccine that they don't have an understanding of where the clinical trials were. So when we looked, and I specifically looked at the data sets on the clinical trials of the COVID-19 vaccine, and at the beginning, less than 2-3% of them had actually done clinical trials in black and brown populations.
3: Take that, Lady Henry.
1: Well, I mean, that issue of trust is so crucial. I mean, if you don't believe that a vaccine or a medication or a treatment has factored in your needs, that is you know, and you've had this negative experience. You mentioned the Tuskegee trials, which were absolutely shocking. You know, that lack of trust is at the is fundamental.
0: Absolutely. And I think what we failed to understand during the COVID-19, at least even I specifically thought, people thought it was a lack of education. And I sat in focus groups over and over with a lot of members of these communities, and it was, no, I'm educated, I'm informed, I know what you were telling me. Mm-hmm. However, I still choose not to be involved.
3: Oh, mm-hmm. Yeah. The assumption is people don't do things because they're poor, exactly. Or they're stupid.
0: Right.
2: Whereas actually,
0: Or they don't have information. I'm like, well, that's not it. It's something that has...
2: I remember a lot of communication around that time that was also quite... difficult to hear as well, because there was like very thinly veiled frustration with certain communities for whatever reason, for not engaging necessarily with the medical, the arrogance of the medical profession. Sorry, Elsa.
0: No,
2: I know you're part of that. But the arrogance of it to think, oh, if we just click our fingers, people will jump.
3: And believe us, yeah.
2: Yeah, and I mean, I come from a similar sort of profession, architecture, which is also largely male-dominated still, with huge pay disparity between the genders and stuff. But, you know, those kind of control, the professions, let's say, the vocational professions, you know, we're really good people, you know. We're doing our best for you, and you should value us and think that we're really powerful.
0: Yeah, that's I had to learn that the hard way as well, because I came as a scientist, 1 + 1 = 2, at least in my head, and then you're like, no, you're dealing with people. Well, 1 + 1 = 11.
1: It's that communication piece that's so important, and that has to come from understanding the needs of a community, understanding their experiences, and then finding the right messaging to obviously protect their health, which, you know, fundamentally, which is what was at risk here.
0: Exactly.
1: Absolutely fascinating. And, you know, I mean, COVID-19, I think the COVID pandemic was such a, you know, the ongoing effects of that and the lack of trust in medicine, in politics. I mean, the repercussions of that we're all living with even now. What do you think is the best way then to kind of rebuild that trust? Does it come from including people in research, obviously, which is critical for clinical outcomes, but also that art of communication, of, you know, creating that trust with communities? What is the way forward there?
0: I think I will answer that in almost a three-pronged strategy, right? Which is, one, I would say starting and meeting communities where they are. So a lot of the focus groups, a lot of you shared with me, you're talking about a community who have five times more likely to die in childbirth, which is almost, it's a basic, it's really the lowest end.
3: But you could think what specifically are we talking about? Because you said black and brown with the COVID. So are you talking black and brown people in the UK again here?
0: So here I'm talking about black people are five times more likely to die in childbirth than their white counterparts.
3: Okay, I understand.
0: And so if you're engaging specifically within the black community, this community is saying, you're asking me to take a vaccine, which in some cases feels a bit far-fetched when I'm more concerned about if I'm going to make it or die in childbirth. So starting meeting those communities where they are with the immediate challenges.
2: And also, what is the implications of taking this vaccine for my childbirth or for my pregnancy?
1: And that's such an interesting point about meeting people where they are, because they're focused on their immediate health health outcomes. Am I going to get through this pregnancy safely? Am I going to deliver a healthy baby? How might this vaccine impact on that? So if I understand you correctly, it's focusing on the immediate health outcomes of, you know, what we would consider, quote unquote, a normal occurrence. So those statistics about black women, their outcomes in childbirth have persisted for a long time.
0: Exactly.
2: Yeah, shocking.
0: So the organization Five Times More does exceptional work around this to capture those experiences and really ensuring how policy can actually make a change towards that, to change experiences of women, black women specifically, in that process. So that's where I'll
3: that's
0: start.
3: One prong.
0: Right, that's one prong.
3: I'm following it. I'm following it.
0: This is my consulting hat.
1: The prongs are coming.
3: Yeah, man, I'm listening.
0: Okay, and then the second part is, and sharing for understanding, mm-hmm. rather than for, I don't want to say convincing, right?
3: Right.
0: So sharing information actually even before you need it and for understanding. So as you mentioned, these communities are not stupid, right? They have an understanding and they can make certain decisions for themselves. And so if these bridges were built before we needed to build those bridges in the pandemic, then there probably was a higher chance of actually trusting and actually engaging.
1: So getting the basic healthcare right in the first instance.
0: Exactly. And communicating that with it.
2: It's having the communication channels open.
3: Exactly. Yeah, so communicating good health information before you're then trying to convince people in the middle of like an emergency, quote unquote, situation. Mm. You must do this for these reasons. It's like, here's a load of stuff and now this is happening. Are you on this
2: information
3: pathway with
2: dump.
3: Us?
2: Yeah.
3: Okay.
0: Exactly.
3: Yeah.
0: And then I would say the third part is really making sure that it's not extractive and there's transparency around, if you're collecting data, where that data is going.
3: What's extractive mean?
0: So you're just almost tick boxing.
3: Oh, right.
0: So are you coming to this community to really have an understanding of the experience? Mm. Or are you coming to this community to just
1: take... You just want to get stuff done.
0: Exactly.
1: I want you to take the jab. Here it is. Move on.
0: And I want to make sure that I've included and mm-hmm. I've said I've ticked X box and Y box.
3: Yeah.
2: And then also, I understand it to mean that there's no actual immediate benefit for that community. Extractive exactly. is like purely, I'm using you because I want to collect the data. Mm-hmm. I want to said that I've spoken to you, mm-hmm. tick, tick. Mm-hmm. But that doesn't mean that's going to actually accrue any benefits to you at all.
0: No, absolutely. Okay.
2: Nothing might happen.
0: And then after that, what happens? Mm. Right. So is that follow through? Because mm-hmm. these communities also want to know. So you've engaged with us, but right. so where has this gone?
2: Right.
1: Can I ask you, going back to COVID, about the relative health outcomes for those communities? So, for example, were there higher death rates for Black and Brown communities? Were there, treatments that weren't as effective, whether it's through lack of take-up or you mentioned the measuring the, what's it called?
0: Pulse oximeter.
1: Yeah. Do you have data on that, what the health outcomes were? I mean, actually, obviously lack of trust would have played a role in that, but...
0: On the top of my head, I can't recall the specific data around outcomes, but I definitely know that from an experience perspective, these communities relied on more, home medications and home remedies to ensure that they stayed away from not actually contracting COVID or getting better from COVID. Mm-hmm. So you had a lot of communities stating that they made sure that they drank honey and ginger tea and sea moss and a whole host of other things that directly affected
3: sour
0: them.
3: That yeah, too. I worked during that time I was working at Lewisham Council, and I think maybe like 70-80% of the staff that I worked with were like Black Caribbean, because mm-hmm. Lewisham is predominantly Black Caribbean. A lot of the staff were worried about having to take the COVID vaccine and maybe being forced to, mm-hmm. not forced, but basically being said you can't do your job working mm-hmm. with people unless you take it, but a lot of them were really nervous about taking it. And they were talking about lots of home remedies and things they were doing. Mm-hmm. And soursop.
1: What's soursop?
3: Soursop. It's like a fruit, and it's very like bitter, really sour, and it's seen as like being really good for you and like really healing. And mm-hmm. So they were drinking it in tea and everything like that. Mm-hmm. But they had all these kinds of other ideas. And then there was me. I thought, you know what? I'm just gonna get the jab, and then if it goes bad for me, I'll let them know.
0: Sacrifice yourself.
3: I thought that.
2: It
3: weren't really that. I was doing it because my mum was already immunocompromised, and I thought, I'll take the jab, because if anything happens to me, then I'll tell her not to take it. But I also thought, because my boss specifically is a Jamaican woman, she was like, if they don't let me work, if I don't take the jab, I don't know what I'm going to do. And I was like, I'll take it, and I'll let you know.
1: So you were an ambassador for
3: the
1: team.
3: I was an ambassador. So I thought, I'm
2: representative,
3: A lovely young white woman is not going to die. I never die.
2: Show me the data.
3: In the film. Yeah. I was like, there's no way I'll die from the COVID vaccine. A lovely 20-year-old white woman at the time. No way.
1: And I
3: was thriving. Absolutely fine. I had like 3 or 4 of them in the end, just for laughs, really.
0: And so, then that's that was one of the things that came out of the learnings, right? That some people choose alternative therapies, and that yeah. doesn't make it right or wrong. That's personal choice, right? But then also it's, if
1: but surely you want it to be an informed choice.
0: Exactly. And I but think so that, that was the...
2: And how long was that vaccine tested for? Just, to, you know, putting myself in those shoes, mm-hmm. you know. Very but, short period of time.
0: And that was a question that everyone asked me mm. in the focus group, which were, one, who was it tested on? Two, yeah. what are the adverse events I can expect? Like,
2: yeah, because you because no trial is perfect. So exactly. who is talking about the pros and cons and the of cons this vaccine? Of that. Yeah.
0: And then if something bad, in quotation marks, was to happen, what happens to me? Mm. Right? There's no insurance
1: And again, that's
0: policy
1: about communication.
0: Exactly.
1: Right? I mean, you the know, the question around yeah. the speed of the COVID mm-hmm. vaccine is also very much related to the technology that mm-hmm. was used to test it. So, you know, and subsequently, other vaccines have used a similar technology. You know, mm-hmm. they've used it for cancer mm-hmm. vaccines. So, you know, there is, it sounds scary, but actually, if you communicate it to people well, in a know. Way that
2: you still
1: they
2: want the
1: can
2: checks and balances,
1: understand.
2: Though, don't you? You still want the checks and balances.
1: Of course. But, yeah. I mean, you know, it's tough to get a vaccine approved. It's tough to get a drug approved. But I think Good. Ultimately, we want to ensure that you've said that it's inclusive in its testing, that it's not just based on, you know, the profile of a particular person. Mm. And if that mistrust persists, mm. then you have an even bigger job to do to ensure mm-hmm. the health of a community. And I think that feeds into what you're doing now. So tell us a little bit about your startup, because we yeah. talked about personalized medicine a little bit. That means AI, and that means relying on particular data sets. Mm-hmm. And if those data sets are flawed from the outset, mm-hmm. then we can very much expect negative outcomes.
0: Absolutely. So if we reverse engineer it from what I believe the future is going into, specifically from a healthcare perspective, my bets are we're going into a personalized medicine space, and that's personalized healthcare. And we're already seeing bits of it where everyone wants to understand sort of that receipt culture, in quotation marks, or labels culture. What is in this? What is in this medication? What supplement should I take? What works for me? We're seeing it with wearables. We're seeing it with the Oura Ring, with the Apple Watch. Everyone wants to understand what is my sleep pattern? What is, you know,
1: yeah.
0: all of these specific data points.
1: What's the right diet for me?
0: Exactly. And so if we use that as a starting point, we then have to have an understanding of, well, what data sets were used to train these tools, right, that we're using, whether that's an Apple Watch, an Oura Ring, or
3: a what ring?
0: An Oura Ring.
1: Have you not seen those?
3: I stay away from these scary things because I think robots are going to take over. And I also I don't want to know how much I've slept every night or how many steps. I don't want to know.
0: It is a sliding scale, and that's completely fair, because you can also get quite obsessed.
1: Obsessive.
0: Exactly. Yeah. With the how do I maximize myself.
3: Does it do heart rate and stuff?
0: Yes.
3: Have you got one on right now?
0: I have not got an Oura Ring.
1: Oh. So I have a friend who has one. And she and I met for coffee a couple months ago. And then she messaged me after and said, oh, according to my ring, I haven't been this relaxed in months. Mm.
2: That could sound
3: according
2: wrong.
3: To her ring. Is she joking?
0: That's the measure now, Lisa.
1: That's the measure. She tracks how she sleeps. Mm-hmm. She puts all her food into there. I mean, it's a full body measure.
3: Oh, she's
1: measure.
3: Not well, is she, really? She's not well at all.
1: Some people like that data. I mean, I'm not obsessed with that data. I will admit I do track my step count. But
2: isn't it? How did we manage before?
0: Before all of that? Mm. I'm not
1: we died, Blanche. We died.
2: We did not. Our friends told us that.
1: We died at 32.
2: The F out, and they told us to eat properly and get to bed early, and they were our partners.
1: Okay, this is an extreme
2: friends.
1: Data-led version of that.
2: No, I mean, a ring to tell you everything. Thing. My precious.
3: I never should have asked. Elsa, like Elsa, tell us about your startup. Yeah. Ignore me and Blanche, a couple of our weirdos.
1: They're cynics.
0: I have to admit, I am going to get an Oura Ring. So,
3: I
0: as
3: knew
0: I
3: it.
0: Say all of this, and Oura, if you're listening, probably sponsor me at some point.
1: Yeah,
0: sponsor all of us.
1: Sponsor
0: we're talking
1: all of
0: so
1: us.
0: Much
3: yes,
0: about
3: we love it.
1: I would add, before we go back to you, you're a woman who tracks her calories through an app.
3: That's because I'm fat.
1: How is that any different than
3: a I'm
1: tool
3: a fatty bumbaladdy
1: that somebody else might choose? Feel free to sponsor
2: us. What is your start off, Elsa?
0: So if we're going from that lens. Let's go back to it, guys. So going from that lens, all these data sets that really power a lot of the algorithms and the understanding of it, as we have set that scene, are from a specific narrow demographic. And so even when you look at all the data sets, anyone using it is having an understanding that these ranges that you're given are not definitive. Mm-hmm. And they're you don't know who they were trained on and if that works best for you. So there's that element of what does that mean for you. But anyways, with that in mind, knowing that women were not included in clinical trials, knowing that when you look at it from a race and ethnicity lens, there's also that gap. Circa Data was born post-COVID, and it was born to fill the gap of having an understanding of access to data sets, specifically from women and ethnic minorities, mm-hmm. having an understanding of what these data sets mean, because even with the Oura Ring and all these wearables that we're carrying around, what does this mean for me? And what actions do I take after getting all these data sets? Mm. But also thirdly, from a technology perspective, how a lot of times we measure if a data set or what the outcome is usually using an absolute number. So let's say, for example, this is not a right or correct example, by the way, I'm just using it for the example's sake. Let's say they said, you had breast cancer if you tested maybe a 5 out of 10 on the specific biomarker. Now that's just using an absolute score. What biology is? Biology is not absolute. Biology is relational. So what we're doing is making sure that we're contextualizing what data sets that we're getting. Mm-hmm. So if a biomarker or a protein or a score is high or low, that does not particularly tell you anything. It's what does that mean for you in context of a lot of other factors. So we're getting data, we're doing the interpretation of that data, and we're also putting that within the context and the biological sense. We're starting off with breast cancer, cardiovascular diseases, specifically stroke, and GLP-1s. GLP-1s are the likes of Ozempic, Mounjaro, or a lot of the weight loss medications, and that's specifically because, from a scientific perspective, women and ethnic minorities have had worse outcomes, as I mentioned, for breast cancer. When it comes to like heart disease, for example, heart attacks, women are more likely to die from a heart attack because they present different symptoms to men. Mm-hmm. And a lot of doctors have been trained on how heart attacks present in men than in...
3: Can you give me an example of that?
0: Literally, I think from a going to the hospital perspective, let's say a woman might go to the hospital and say she has fatigue or has chest pain, for example. These are all examples, by the way. And the initial thought might not particularly be
3: a heart attack
0: or anything related with a cardiovascular disease.
1: She's feeling a little
0: disease.
1: Bit stressed.
0: Right.
2: Yeah, a bit tired, go home, maybe take some pills or something.
1: Exactly. Maybe she's feeling emotional.
2: I saw something, it was a really useful, and I reposted it in terms of the way that women can experience heart attack. It's not the only way, but there's a rising pain through the thorax,
0: exactly,
2: up the spine, mm-hmm. which is completely different to the kind of chest caving, pain in the left arm or whatever you might anticipate due to the communications
0: exactly.
2: that we tend to hear.
3: Right, exactly.
2: It's completely different. I mean, additional. Let's say there's a whole mix.
0: Yeah. And so from that perspective, it's how heart attacks present in men, and therefore how that communication has been shared within specific communities is different to how it presents in women. Mm-hmm. And so we need to have a better understanding of that.
3: Right.
1: So you can imagine if a woman goes to hospital, presents symptoms that are not recognized because they don't adhere to the traditional symptoms that present in men that doctors have been trained on, and then subsequently that's how the data is collected, you're kind of hardwiring that into the system.
2: The diagnosis is less likely to be accurate.
1: You're hardwiring it into the diagnosis, you're hardwiring it into the data collection around symptoms,
0: exactly.
1: And then that's essentially perpetuating that inequality.
0: Exactly. And so we're currently doing a study in the US specifically on women from black and brown communities, and having an understanding even from a diagnostic perspective, and you're hearing it over and over again. Some women saying it took them 4 months to actually diagnose that they were having a stroke, for example, or it took them quite a bit of time to have an understanding of what was actually going on.
3: Crazy.
0: And that's just because that's not hard-coded in. And so at Circadata, we sell to pharmaceutical companies, to CROs, to people running clinical trials. We sell to anyone building an AI tool so that they can ensure that from a checks and balances perspective, does this work for women, or would this work
1: for
0: women?
1: So they're getting the full picture, the full data set. I mean, one of the, you know, and I'd love to hear your views on this, one of the challenges of AI models is the data that they're built on.
0: Exactly.
1: They're only as good as the data that they're built on. And there's so many examples of building models on biased data. Mm-hmm. And then that, again, hardwired into the model, perpetuated through the model. Mm-hmm. And as all of us increasingly turn to these models to get information, to do research, you can just see how this amplifies again and again and again.
0: Exactly. And so if we're looking at that future where everyone's looking at personalization of medicine, and then we're looking at the tools that we're currently being used to collect data, and then we're using at the interpretation of these tools, which again is a lot of AI. So a fact here, or at least research from some models that were out between February and March earlier on this year, and I only say that because we know the AI models are models are constantly evolving. The best performing LLM on women's health was ChatGPT, and it passed with 52%.
1: Oh my goodness.
2: Well, so for everyone, why is the pass rate 50%?
3: So I shouldn't be asking ChatGPT my health questions.
1: Or probably not. Maybe not. ChatGPT, am I having a heart attack?
0: Probably not, right?
3: Okay.
0: Or if you're asking it, just know that it's a 1 in 2 chances. I mean, it's a yes or a no. If it's if the pass rate is 52%, which is basically a toss of a coin, right?
3: I might as well ask the magic eight ball.
1: Well, the scary thing about that is you could present at the hospital and they may have the same response as ChatGPT. Oh, Rose, you're probably stressed. Are you on your period? You know, are you feeling emotional?
3: Oh, I don't take answers like that from doctors. I barely talk to doctors.
1: So tell me a little bit about, you know, we know how foundational data is, having diverse data sets, representation from across, whether it's women, Black and brown communities, how important to have that complete data picture is, particularly when we start talking about personalized medicine. What's been the reception that you've had from pharmaceutical companies that are testing new drugs and new treatments? What's the reception been like?
0: Absolutely. So it's been a mixed reaction or reception, I would say. So obviously what we're doing is bringing all these data sets under one roof, right? So I like to think about it as a lot of times pharma companies, CROs say, we don't either know where the data exists, or we can't access the data sets, or quite a few different reasons. So what we're doing at Circadata is bringing all that data set under one roof and making it accessible and contextualized and usable enough for these companies, right? So I would say at the start, I had to do a lot of education. There was a lot of education that I had to do when I was engaging with these companies.
1: So they weren't even aware that their data was incomplete, that women hadn't been included, minority communities hadn't been included. Had they not, there was just, was it a lack of awareness, or just think, you know what, the average dude's okay for our modeling?
0: I would say that it was, they were aware. It was a, well, what is the solution? Because the solution in itself is daunting, right? It's not something that we alone, Circadata, can fix. I think it's going to be something that it takes the whole ecosystem to come together to actually fix the solution.
2: Do you mean daunting or expensive?
0: Both.
2: Because, I mean, those people make a lot of money.
0: Exactly.
2: And this is about a direction of travel and leadership and a will to be inclusive and accurate in a way.
0: And that is, I would say, there's more willingness, especially post-COVID. Unfortunately, it has been with the push of regulatory tailwinds. So the question a lot of people always get me, why has this persisted for so long? Mm-hmm. And I was like, well, there was never really an incentive to do it, right? So regulatory never really pushed back on it. Unfortunately,
2: also
0: didn't
2: set
0: see...
2: by men.
0: Well, did that too.
1: I mean, you would think keeping half the population alive might be an incentive.
0: But then that was the point, which was also the what was the market value? Because it's always the revenue perspective. So Oura, for example, bearing in mind when Oura started, they didn't have a women's health department. But then when they started selling the Oura rings, they saw that women became a huge market segment, which was like over 56% of their sales and revenue were coming in from that. And so they then decided, oh my goodness, I need to tap in. Now, I'm not here to say that they didn't have any altruistic and that was the only reason, but I will be surprised if seeing that your revenue is targeting a specific customer segment doesn't
3: money
0: drive
3: talks
0: you
3: and
0: to,
3: women are getting rich now, in case you haven't noticed. We are getting minted now because we're owning all the, we're getting all the properties. Exactly. We're saying we don't even need to get married, we've got our own monies.
2: We even got the vote.
0: And that's such a huge thing. So it's both a top-down and a bottom-up. So
3: yeah, we're in the economy. We're buying the stuff. So they want to do the research so it's better tailored for us to buy it. So we want to buy the stuff.
2: Yeah, but hang on a minute. It is still culturally and ethnically not as diverse as it could be. So they're seeing certain populations of females having money and certain populations is not, maybe.
0: Exactly, because that's the next point I always talk about, even with the Oura ring, because as much as we've talked about that a lot as a case study, it's priced out. The Oura ring in itself
1: quite
0: is probably
1: expensive.
0: Exactly.
1: Yeah.
3: How much are we talking, girls?
1: And there's a monthly fee on top of it as well.
0: Between £300, well, £250 to £450 for just the ring. So that's the one-off expense, and then of course on top of that there's the subscription,
2: which is
0: between about 40 quid to up to 90 basically
2: £100 quid. Healthcare costs,
0: right? Like, so that in itself is again focusing on that weird population. You're looking at someone with the cost, well rather with the in knowledge, but also with the free cash.
3: This is going to be someone who's already got £150 a month yoga subscription.
2: Spotify,
3: has probably
2: Amazon
3: got
2: Prime,
3: mate. We're above the Amazon Prime, because that's only £4.99 a month with ads.
2: I'm
3: talking the ones that are getting the personalized supplements. Mm-hmm. They're getting their gut microbiome looked at so they can have special probiotics sent to their house.
2: Are we talking enemas?
3: They're getting all these mad allergy and intolerance tests, so they find out they're like gotten intolerance to bananas and just random stuff. You know what I'm talking about?
0: Yeah, absolutely.
3: I know women like this.
1: There's that end of the market, but then there's this foundational data that we're talking about, and you know, we talk about diversity like it's somehow a charity, but until you get that diversity of thinking for someone to go, hey, you know what? We've neglected 50% of the population in this task. We've neglected women of color. We've neglected Latina women, whatever the group is. You know, until you get that thinking, then, you know, I think what you're doing is amazing and what your startup doing is amazing. But the idea that we have to sell in the idea of having inclusive data
3: Money talks.
0: You have to make a case for it. And I think that was the last part I was going to come to. So as much as there is that interest, they're still having to make a case for it, which is still tied to either compliance, so regulatory, where they might be losing cost and time, or to the upside, which is market, which is revenue. Right, so it's still having to make a case.
1: So we're pushing from the top, saying you have to make this data inclusive, pushing up from the bottom, apart from people who have expensive yoga subscriptions, Rose, you know, who are looking for different kinds of treatments, who are concerned about their treatment, especially in a time where, you know, you mentioned the personalization of healthcare. There's been amazing advances in the personalization of cancer care, for example. Understanding the individual, which kind of feeds into the data question you're talking about, but the idea that we could leave large swathes of the population out of that is extraordinary.
3: I was going to say, Dr. Elsa, could you tell me something about personalized medicine? Give me an example of what personalized medicine is, like something that's happened recently. You can say no if you don't want to, but I'm interested.
0: That has happened recently.
3: Okay, not recently, just something.
0: I have to have a think about that one.
3: What is personalized medicine?
1: So, I mean, I know it's a hot topic in cancer care. So, you know, when you give someone chemo, for example, that's a blunt instrument. You know, I'm just going to give you this chemo because that's what we prescribe across the general population. but I know you're a woman. I know you're...
3: Oh, so they don't is it like tailoring medicine is specifically to someone's genetics? Is it like, but not by someone's like category, but like someone's actual genetics or whatever?
0: So there's that level. So if we take stay with that cancer example, right? So BRCA1, BRCA2 are the main biomarkers that everyone knows as it relates to breast cancer. So yeah. There's an element of, okay, are you BRCA1 positive or negative? And that directly affects what treatment you go on to next. Right. So that's a level of tailoring and a level of personalization. Mm-hmm. And then why that is important is because this is something that I learned recently here in the West or the global North, is almost expected that you can easily get a BRCA1/BRCA2 testing, whether you're positive or negative. Whilst when you go to lower and middle income countries, the cost to do that is quite high, that a lot of patients do not do that, do not get that personalization. And so mm-hmm. they just end up getting a broad stroke chemotherapy. So think about it as like a narrow acting antibiotic versus like a broad acting antibiotic.
3: Okay,
0: so
3: it's, I've got you.
0: Okay, we're just going to target absolutely everything versus
3: it's actually we have a
0: versus, you know,
1: I always think something. Of it as a blunt instrument mm-hmm. rather than something that's informed by you, your situation, mm-hmm. where you live, your background. So, you know, I can just give you chemo, or I can give you something that's really tailored to okay. what's going on with you. And, you know, I think some of the outcomes that we've seen in cancer care are really incredible.
0: Absolutely. It's quite revolutionary to see how people respond to treatments. Like this specific case of using the BRCA1, BRCA2, it's quite revolutionary to see what difference that makes from a patient perspective. Mm-hmm. If they know that, and even from a clinician's perspective, knowing that, okay, this is what my patient has, therefore this is the right drug for them because it targets the right mechanism mm-hmm. of action.
3: And it helps
0: for
3: with prevention.
0: Them.
3: It helps with prevention as well, doesn't it? Where people can opt to have like their mastectomies and things before exactly. they get their cancer.
0: Mm-hmm. Mm-hmm. And there's so many other layers to that. So then you can go, at least also you can go by age. So what we're doing genomic or genetic data, but we're also doing socioeconomic data, we're also doing age data. So you can say, actually, yes, they might be BRCA1, BRCA2 positive, but we've seen that women within X age range actually respond better to that treatment, and she happens to fall within that age range. Therefore, we should give her that treatment option. Mm-hmm. And then there's so many other ways in which you can think about personalization.
3: Are breast cancer outcomes worse for Black women?
0: Yeah.
3: I knew that was going to be yes, but I thought I'd just check in it. Okay.
1: So we only have a few minutes left. Tell me, are you hopeful about, you know, not just what your startup can achieve, but that we're moving towards a place where data will be more inclusive, that we, you know, are you scared about AI? Are you worried about, you know, the kind of current
3: She's
1: state
3: getting
1: of-
3: the ring. She ain't scared. The one ring.
2: To rule us all.
1: You know, are you hopeful? Do you think, you know, because there's so much fear about AI, you know, even away from the conversation we're having right now. Are you hopeful about what these models can achieve in healthcare and, you know, thinking about the work you're doing to ensure that the data is representative?
0: I am definitely extremely excited by the opportunity technology is presenting us and therefore by the opportunity that the frontier models are presenting us. But I also, it's not lost in me that we're at a fork in the road moment in time whereby if we don't fix a lot of these gaps, AI is only going to perpetuate these inequities that already
1: Absolutely.
0: Exist. So it's a hopeful tension that I'm holding with also the realities of where we currently are at this point in time.
1: I heard this fascinating example today at the AI summit. It was in a session about women and AI, and they were talking about the phenomenon of heapeating, which is basically a woman says something, no one says anything, and then a guy repeats the same thing, and the whole room goes, oh, great idea. And they were talking about how, you know, you take an AI summary of that conversation, as everybody does now if they've been in a meeting, and if you put that through, you know, an AI model for a summary, you're only going to get the man's perspective because he repeated what the woman said and everyone else responded, and that's what the analysis will pick up.
2: Number of likes in a meeting.
1: And that is just a tiny example of how these things get perpetuated, built into the models, amplified, and then will become determinate in subsequent decisions that are made.
2: Wow.
3: So what you're saying is we need to ban the men from AI for a bit. We flood the system with AI. We flood just temporarily.
2: Oh my god, women always flooding, honestly. But,
3: and then we just change the model, and then it's all catered to us. So like, if a bloke starts talking,
1: we just shut them down.
3: They just completely don't pick it up. And then a guy will put in his symptoms, and it'll be like, maybe you have your period.
1: Maybe you're being testerical.
3: That's brilliant.
1: So you sound hopeful. I mean, but I do agree with you. This is a really important inflection point where these models, obviously, we've seen the development accelerating faster and faster and faster. If we don't flood the zone, as Rose said, right now, we can see some, you know, unhappy outcomes.
3: I'm going to get a ring. They can have my data.
1: All right. Well, you got to spend the shekels, girl.
0: And I think that's something that to note, that we have to get to a point where we can actually share our data sets, because the models only get better with our data. Absolutely. And that is also saying that I understand a lot of precautions around that, and everyone please read up and understand what the T's and C's, what the terms and conditions are, and who you would like to share your data with, and how. But I think it's absolutely crucial to see how you can share your data, participate in any clinical trial that's coming up, find any community partners and understand how you can plug in and to have an understanding of how your data set can potentially change an outcome, not just for yourself, but for a whole community.
1: That is a brilliant note to end on, because it really shows that participating in a way where you feel safe and included can change outcomes for good.
3: Would you like to participate in this study?
2: Yes.
1: Rose is signing up, so you should as well. Right, thank you so much for joining us. That was absolutely fascinating. Amazing.
3: Best
1: work
3: one
1: that you're
3: in
1: doing.
3: Ages.
1: No disrespect to previous guests.
3: I want to be friends with Dr. Elsa. I'm going to try for it. We'll see how we get on.
0: Instagram friends.
3: Yeah. See, I'm in there. I knew it.
1: Right, everyone. Thanks again. See you next week. Bye.
3: God bless.
4: Girl, we run this mother. Booyah.

Are we early? That's it. Are you serious? Oh, great. This is nice. We're yeah, go ahead. Have whatever you want. Have the world. Oh, I'm Clint. I'm Clint coming at you from the previous hour. How about that? It's all kicking off in here. Like, people are coming in through the window. Oh, that's Jack Sinnott just coming in through the window. I can't believe it. From hot from last week, where he covered the show in all kinds of gimmicks and fluids. And yeah, but thank you very much for Jack Sinnott who did that. Yeah, how about that? Where's that tech? Give me that tech. It's over here. It's over here. You don't know what I'm pointing to. You can only imagine. Now, can you write in this exact moment what you are imagining when I say that? You good? You got it? Are you sending it in? Can we hear from our first caller? Can we hear from our first caller now? Yep. Are they on the line? Are they on the line? Are they ready? Is that good? We got our first caller. Hello? Can you hear me? You're live on the Clint Show. Hello? Hello? Hi. Yeah, hi. Can you hear me? Is that line connected? I can't hear. Hello? Hello? Hello? Hi. If you're talking, I can't hear you. This is a new thing. There's a new, brand new phone in. If you are talking right now, maybe just let's try the next caller, because this clearly isn't working. This new feature. And are we okay? Can we go to our next caller now? Hello, you're live on the Clint Show. You're live on the Clint Show.

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1: Speedboats. Now, if you're listening at home and you like speedboats, then why don't you give us a rev and we'll see if we can hear it. That's if you're in your speedboat. Now, if you just like speedboats, can you do your best attempt to make a speedboat sound? If you have a good speedboat sound, why don't you write us in? Resonant. We're on 7 Risborough Street in central London, and you can write in, and we will listen. We'll read out your best speedboat sounds live on air on the Clint Show. Anyway, we're going to try and get our next caller in now. Jack, are they caller? No.
2: No one's called me yet.
1: Oh really?
2: Will I?
1: Okay. Can we try? Because we had some callers lined up before, but we just couldn't get them coming through.
2: Will I call?
1: No. I mean,
2: I can call some people back.
1: Call them.
2: Yeah, I'll call them back.
1: So I see a bunch of missed calls here.
2: Yeah.
1: What were you doing while you were supposed to be taking callers?
2: I've been very busy.
1: Okay. No, I appreciate that. What have you been up to?
2: I've been getting the cobwebs out of the Glockenspiel. That's for sure.
1: As they say. Yeah. And it's chaos in here. So, other than what were you doing before the what were you doing over the last week?
2: Many things. I've listened to some music.
1: Yes.
2: I've watched some films.
1: Very nice.
2: I've walked an awful lot.
1: Have you?
2: Yeah. Some quite long walks.
1: It's been awful.
2: Yeah.
1: It's been awful how much you've walked. Are you sore?
2: A little bit, yeah.
1: And what did you see?
2: Just trees, predominantly.
1: Trees?
2: Yeah. There's a lot of trees near where I live.
1: Where do you live?
2: I live in Brixton.
1: What's the full address, please? Can you tell us that?
2: I'd rather not give that out on the radio.
1: Okay, well, in light of that, here's Sometimes You Make Me Sad by Supergrass.
2: Sounds good.

0: Do you want to pull that gas mic one? Pull it over. Who are you? Stop the music. DJ.
1: My name's Gabriel.
0: Gabriel.
1: Yeah.
0: Thanks for coming on the show.
1: Thanks.
0: So, yeah. Well, welcome to the Clint Show. You've been the one dinging the whole time, trying to get in and get your word in.
1: Yeah, I came through the door, but no one was here, so I couldn't. No one let me in.
0: That's too bad.
1: So I was kind of outside doing this, but.
0: But you, I understand that, Jack.
2: Yeah, we've met.
1: Really? When?
2: On one of those walks.
1: Was that today?
2: Not today, but when I was in Gabriel's wharf. aren't you Gabriel?
1: You were in my wharf.
2: Yeah.
1: What were you doing there?
0: Is it anything to do with you, Gabriel?
1: To be honest, I don't know. Oh. I think, no, yeah. I was there yesterday. It so happened that I came across a wharf and it was called Gabriel's Wharf. And I was like, well, you know what? My name is Gabriel. And I thought maybe it's like some kind of divine intervention or something, but maybe this is mine. So yeah. I think I spoke to the council and they told me that I do actually own it.
2: Wow, that's quite good response from the council.
0: So you do own it?
1: Mm-hmm.
2: That's response time.
0: Ownership granted.
1: Got my own beach.
0: Got your own beach?
1: In London. Who's got their own beach in London? It's right by the South Bank.
0: If you've got your own beach in London... Oh, have we got a caller coming in right now?
2: Yeah, we've got... There's a caller.
0: Really?
2: Yeah.
0: Okay, great.
2: They're calling.
0: Can you put them on? Open them up?
2: They're calling.
0: Yeah? Hello? Hello?
3: Hello?
0: Hi... Oh, it's me! I'm the first caller. I'm the first caller. Are you serious?
2: It would seem that way.
0: Oh, and you're the first caller as well.
2: It would also seem that way.
0: Gabriel, are you on this call too?
4: Yeah, I'm here too.
0: Oh, fantastic. Thank you everyone for being here. Okay, so we need to ask the first caller, do you own a beach?
2: Oh, they've hung up.
0: They hung up? Okay. Well, that is...
2: Can you call them back?
0: No, I don't know how to do that. Wait, we're getting some sort of horrible blowing down the microphone here. So, and with that in mind,

0: How about that? Prokofiev. Sergei Prokofiev from Cinderella, his ballet, Opus 87, Act 2, Number 38, Midnight. And, oh, it looks like we are actually getting a caller in now. That is fantastic. Let's, there we go. Oh, we're calling. Here we go. Hello, Clint here.
1: Hello.
0: Hi.
1: Hi.
0: Oh, hi. Welcome to the Clint Show. You're live on air. Please no swearing. We are before the watershed. What's your name? Where are you calling from? I said no swearing. It's before the watershed.
1: Oh, my name's Gab.
0: Gab? Wait, is this Gabriel?
1: No.
0: No?
1: I don't know who that is.
0: Okay. All right, good. Well, thanks for calling. What can we do for you on the Clint Show?
1: Stereo Lab.
0: You're requesting a song?
1: No, I want them there.
0: You want Stereolab to be live in the studio?
1: yeah, right now.
0: If we couldn't, is there something else we could do instead?
1: No,
0: it's just Stereolab or nothing. Where are you calling from right now, Gab?
1: The Metronomic Underground.
0: Wait, you're calling from the Metronomic Underground, or that's the name of the Stereolab song that you want? Did they hang up? Did they just hang up? What does this person want? What do they want?

0: Jack, you've got some records there.
1: I have, yes. Yeah.
0: You've got some records. What have you got?
1: I've got Sidney Bechet, Jazz Classics, Volume 1 from Blue Note.
0: That sounds classy.
1: It's very good, yeah. I bought it in Brixton Market.
0: Okay.
1: Off a very nice guy who was really, really into jazz. So we had a good conversation.
0: Fantastic.
1: Yeah, there's some of
0: those. You got a few records there, so what else have you got?
1: There's 20 Star Tracks. That's just
0: 20 Star Tracks.
1: Yeah, all 20 of them. As seen on TV, obviously the listeners can't see this, but there's a big sticker that says...
0: A big sticker. And can you give us an example of one of these stars?
1: Yeah, yeah.
0: Who's on it? Give us a few names.
1: Mungo Jerry, Within the Summertime.
0: Okay.
1: Jethro Tull.
0: Oh, Life Jethro Tull. How about that?
1: Cat Stevens, of course.
0: Stevens.
1: He's got a lot of Star Tracks.
0: Yes.
1: Olivia Newton-John.
0: Yeah.
1: Traffic Etc. as well.
0: Traffic, etc.
1: Yeah, yeah. Original stars, original hits.
0: That's fantastic. So that's a record that you brought in today. And I'll just... what's that as well?
1: There's Dori Previn, Mary C. Brown, and the Hollywood Sign.
0: Yes.
1: Yeah. So that's not really my favourite Dori Previn record, to be honest, but still good.
0: Okay. Why did you bring it in? If it's not even one of your favourites,
1: it's the only Dori Previn record I have. I prefer Mythical Kings and Iguanas.
0: I see.
1: I haven't got that on wax. So
0: okay, great. Is that what you got then? Those three?
1: Yeah, yeah.
0: Okay, fantastic. Which one do you want to play first?
1: I mean, it's got to be Sidney Bechet.
0: Sidney Bechet. That's the classy jazz from Life in the Blue Note.
1: Yeah, yeah,
0: yeah. That's wonderful. Okay, do you want to get that? Do you want to get
1: I'll
0: that on?
1: Cue that up.
0: Give that a spin?
1: Yeah, yeah.
0: Yeah? Okay, fantastic.

Metronomic Underground by Stereolab. Thanks for our caller for suggesting, for requesting that one. That's a lovely, lovely, lovely. So next up, we have. I got a new jingle. It's to introduce the Clint Show. I should have done this from the top of the show, but let's do it now. That's definitely too quiet. Let's just forget that. That didn't work. But don't worry about it. If you threw something at the television then, don't worry about it. It'll happen another time. Wait. Here we go. It's ready. You are listening to 104.4 Resonance FM. It's time for the Clint Show. It's Wednesday. It's 8 p.m. It's time for the Clint Show.

Excuse me, madam, but it seems to me, unless I'm mistaken, that I've met you somewhere before. I, too, sir, it seems to me that I've met you somewhere before. Was it, by any chance, at Manchester that I caught a glimpse of you? Madam, that is very possible. I am originally from the city of Manchester, but I do not have a good memory. Sir, I cannot say whether it was there that I caught a glimpse of you or not. Good God, that's curious. I, too, am originally from the city of Manchester. Madam, that is curious. Isn't that curious? Only, I, madam, I left the city of Manchester about 5 weeks ago. That is curious. What a bizarre coincidence. I, too, sir, I left the city of Manchester about 5 weeks ago. Madam, I took the 8:30 morning train which arrives in London at 4:45. That is curious. How very bizarre. And coincidence. I took the same train. Sir, I too. Good Lord, how curious. Perhaps then, madam, it was on the train that I saw you. It is indeed possible. That is, not unlikely. It is plausible and, after all, why not? But I do not recall it. Sir, I travelled second class. Madam, there is no second class in England, but I always travel second class. That is curious. How very bizarre. And what a coincidence. I, too, sir, I travel second class. How curious that is. Perhaps we did meet in second class, my dear lady. That is certainly possible. And it do not likely, but I do not remember very well. My dear sir, my seat is in coach number 8, compartment 6. My dear lady, how curious that is. My seat was also in coach number 8, compartment 6. My dear sir, how curious that is, and what a bizarre coincidence. Perhaps we met in compartment 6. My dear lady, it is indeed possible, after all, but I do not recall it. My dear sir, to tell the truth, my dear lady, I do not remember it either, but it is possible that we caught a glimpse of each other there. And as I think of it, it seems to me even very likely. Oh, true, of course, truly, sir. How curious it is. I had seat number 3, next to the window. My dear lady. Oh, good Lord. How curious and bizarre. I had seat number 6, next to the window, across from you. My dear sir. Good God. How curious it is, and what a coincidence. We were then seated facing each other. My dear lady. It is there that we must have seen each other. How curious it is. It is possible, but I do not recall it. Sir, to tell the truth, my dear lady, I do not remember it either. However, it is possible that we saw each other on that occasion. It is true, but I do not recall it. Sir, dear madam, were you not the lady who asked me to place her suitcase on the luggage rack and who thanked me and gave me permission to smoke? But of course, that must have been I, sir. How curious it is, how curious it is, and what a coincidence. How curious it is, how bizarre, what a coincidence. And well, it is perhaps at that moment that we came to know each other. Madam, how curious it is, and what a coincidence. It is indeed possible, my dear sir. However, I do not believe that I recall it. Nor do I, madam.

Since coming to London, I have resided in Bromfield Street. My dear lady, how curious it is, how bizarre. I, too, since coming to London, I have resided in Bromfield Street. My dear sir, how curious that is. Well then, perhaps we have seen each other in Bromfield Street. My dear lady, how curious it is, how bizarre. It is indeed possible, after all, but I do not recall it. My dear sir, I reside at number 19. My dear lady, how curious it is, I also reside at number 19. My dear sir, well then, perhaps we have seen each other in that house. Dear lady, it is indeed possible, but I do not recall it. Dear sir, my flat is on the 5th floor, number 8. My dear lady, how curious it is, how, good lord, how bizarre, and what a coincidence. I too reside on the 5th floor, in flat number 8. Dear sir, how curious it is. How curious it is, how curious it is, and what a coincidence. You know, in my bedroom there is a bed, and it is covered with a green eiderdown. This room, with the bed and the green eiderdown, is at the end of the corridor and the WC in the bookcase. Dear lady, what a coincidence. Good lord, what a coincidence. My bedroom, too, has a bed with a green eiderdown, and it is at the end of the corridor. Between the WC, dear sir, and the bookcase. How bizarre, curious, strange. Then, madam, we live in the same room and we sleep in the same bed. Dear lady, it is perhaps there that we have met. How curious it is, and what a coincidence. It is indeed possible that we have met there. Perhaps even last night. But I do not recall it. Sir, I have a little girl, my little daughter. She lives with me. Dear lady, she is 2 years old. She is blonde. She has a white eye and a red eye. She is very pretty. Her name is Alice. Dear lady, what a coincidence. I have a little girl. She is 2 years old. She has a white eye and a red eye. She is very pretty, and her name is Alice, too. Dear sir, how curious it is, and what a coincidence. And bizarre, perhaps they are the same. Dear lady, how curious it is. It is indeed possible. Dear sir,

0: Dear lady, I believe there can be no doubt about it. We have seen each other before because you are my own wife. Elizabeth, I have found you again. Donald, it's you. Darling.
1: Elizabeth and Donald are now too happy to be able to hear me. I can therefore let you in on a secret. Elizabeth is not Elizabeth. Donald is not Donald. And here is the proof. The child that Donald spoke of is not Elizabeth's daughter. They are not the same person. Donald's daughter has one white eye and one red eye, like Elizabeth's daughter, whereas Donald's child has a white right eye and a red left eye. Elizabeth's child has a right red eye and a white left eye. Thus, all of Donald's system of deduction collapses when it comes up against this last obstacle, which destroys his whole theory. In spite of the extraordinary coincidences which seem to be definitive proofs, Donald and Elizabeth, not being the parents of the same child, are not Donald and Elizabeth. It is in vain that he thinks he is Donald. It is in vain that she thinks she is Elizabeth. He believes in vain that she thinks that she is Elizabeth. She believes in vain that he is Donald. They are sadly deceived. But who is the true Donald? Who is the true Elizabeth? Who has any interest in prolonging this confusion?

0: This is summertime, and it's lovely.
1: The living is easy, you might say.
0: Yeah. Jack, just, remind us what this record is.
1: This is Sidney Bechet. It's a compilation album. Jazz Classics Volume 1.
0: Yes, one of your mystery records.
1: I think sometimes it's listed somewhere as Sydney and Paris.
0: Yeah.
1: I'm not sure of the publication history really, but it's not this. The volume 2 actually has his version of Stackley Blues, which is really something. But this version of Summertime is up there with the best as well.
0: Yeah, absolutely wonderful.

0: Well, that was really, really lovely.
1: Oh!
2: Oh my God!
1: There's some more straight up. Oh, Gabriel, you're still here. Hi.

0: What's this one then?
1: Blame It on the Blues. The owner of the record has written in pencil, "May Quincy Street stop."
0: Wait, do you not own the record?
1: I mean the original owner. Or might not have been the original. The previous owner.
0: Okay.
1: Yeah.
0: Well, that's exciting. Are you pleased to own it now?
1: Yeah. It was a good find.
0: Yeah, I mean, thank you so much for bringing it in. And we didn't even mean to play this song. We just left the record playing.
1: Yeah.
0: And that's not always a bad thing. That's pretty much all we've got time for. Jack Sinnott, thank you very much for being here.
1: You're welcome. Thank you for having me.
0: Gabriel, our mystery guest.
2: You're welcome.
0: Thank you so
2: much.
0: Hi. Thank you so much for being here. And if you're near Gabriel's Beach, go and say hi. Gabriel's Wharf.
3: I'm there every day. Actually, every night from 9 to 9:15.
0: Okay.
3: It's a small window, but it's an important one.
0: Well, thank you very much. This has been The Clint Show. Thanks for tuning in. To play us out, let's hear... let's go for this. Black Streams by Dorcha. See you next week. What did you call me?

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Yes, hello and welcome to Songlines with me, Dylan Trenath, on Resonance 104.4 FM. This is a show about folk music from around the world and the role it might play in helping to shape both the present and the future. It's 2 minutes past nine on May the 20th, 2026, and we are live in the Resonance studio in London Bridge, as we are every other Wednesday evening from now until the end of July. If this is your first time listening to the show, you can hear our previous broadcast simply by googling Resonance FM Songlines, where you'll find audio essays and explorations of everything from Chilean cuecas to Catalonian sardanas, all through the lens of folk and traditional music. But today we are not speaking Spanish, we're speaking Portuguese, as I'm joined in the studio by members of Baile Funk Culture, a media platform connecting contemporary Brazilian culture with London and the world through music, storytelling and community. More from them later. We'll hear about their plans at this weekend's Boa Nova, an all-Brazilian music festival that will open its doors in Leighton Jubilee Park this Friday for the very first time. And before that, we'll hear from Graham Reynolds, American recording artist and composer, following the release of his new album, The Portcullis. I spoke with Graham a couple of weeks ago about how an ancient castle in Devon, of all places, provided the launching pad for his latest creative endeavor. All that to come after this.

0: So that was first Tirana and then São João, taken from the Portuguese traditional music CD recently gifted to me by my girlfriend, Elena. Both songs were recorded by Virgílio Pereira as part of Portugal's UNESCO collection project. So, Graham Reynolds is an Austin, Texas-based composer, bandleader, and improviser who records and performs music for film, theatre, dance, TV, concert halls, etc. And he recently scored Richard Linklater's Blue Moon, Netflix's Hitman, and a bunch of other things for both stage and screen. But more importantly for our conversation, in 2020, he signed to London-based record label Fire Records and released his original score for Alfred Hitchcock's silent classic, The Lodger. His newest work on Fire, The Portcullis, is a dark, ambient and dungeon synth-inspired album with thematic ties to his family's United Kingdom history. We spoke a couple of weeks ago with the album on the cusp of coming out, and I started by asking how he felt ahead of that milestone.
1: It's always exciting.

0: it's obviously quite heavily synthesized, and that as I understand it, is a big part of your kind of what you bring to the table. But especially the drums have this really nice kind of organic sound. Have you got live drums on stage with you, or what's the setup of the live show?
1: I bring a giant orchestral bass drum that's as tall as a person, and that's the drum element. And I hit it with various implements and incorporate it, and both into the album's music, but as you know, improvised intros and outros and stuff like that. It's a spectacle drum.

0: And so why don't you take us back to the start if you can? This album, The Portcullis, has obviously seen you digging into some folklore and some kind of ancestral history. What was the kind of starting point, the genesis of this project?
1: So I was with James from Fire Records and some friends out in a tiny little village, and I don't know what you'd call it, but it was, I guess, a festival of sorts of Morris dancing. So thousands of Morris dancers. And we were watching the parade, and one of the groups came by, and on their chests, they all wore a portcullis. And I turned to James and said, "Hey, that's the Reynolds coat of arms, it's the portcullis." And then we said, "Yeah, that'd be a cool album name," and started digging into family history, some of which was known and actually researched, and some of which is sort of, you know, you start to look at Reynolds in history and not sure exactly what's fact and fiction and, you know, who's connected to who, but chose a figure, Richard Reynolds. Reynolds was the sheriff of Devon and Lawson Castle, custodian essentially during Richard II. And so that became the launching point for the sort of narrative focus of the album.
0: And could you kind of place us in time roughly when you talk about Richard Reynolds? What kind of era roughly of Cornish Catalonian history are we in?
1: Yeah, just after the Norman, so you know, late 12th century, I guess, mid to late 12th century. Richard was off at the Crusades, and then the usurpers were trying to take the throne, and Reynolds, they hadn't added the S to Reynolds at that point, so Reynolds

0: you've got a kind of principal character there, you know. And that lead, I mean, I'm curious, obviously, with your background in film scoring, and I know you've done some theatre work as well. All the music that I've heard from this album is instrumental, but there's obviously a heavy kind of narrative thread that is running through it, and we've got, you know, you're working with character and stuff. Do you think that is your background in film scoring, that means you approach the work in that way, or is that just always how you've been?
1: I didn't directly pursue film work. I was playing instrumental music that had a narrative quality already, and then directors started asking me to score things. So the narrative quality of the music came first, and then a lot of film and theater and dance work sort of I get to develop that palette over years and years. And so now it's a very firm part of what I do, is try to tell stories through instrumental music.
0: Mm. And so without revealing too much, would you be able to, is there a kind of clear narrative arc to this piece of work,

0: or are we more talking in kind of atmospheres and
1: More atmospheres, rather than scene by scene, what's happening? Each track's named after a castle. I think there's a feel of an arc in the sequencing, maybe, but I think it's left up to the listener to develop a more elaborate story for each.

0: And so you mentioned that you spent some time, or you found yourself at a festival in that part of the world. As you were kind of digging into this family history and stuff, did that see you spending more time down in Devon and Cornwall and around Launceston Castle?
1: I did some of the research there and here, and then a lot of it I did from Texas. So, yeah. Since I've been coming to the UK every spring, but most of my time I'm working in my studio in Austin.
0: Yeah. But I think the combination of the two is important. And when I've done work that's sort of vaguely similar, or in journalistic work as well, sometimes you spend a lot of time researching a specific place, remotely, and you build up the narrative of that place in your mind. And then I don't know, that's an important part of the kind of magic creating, I think, you know. And then to arrive somewhere that you've been researching for such a long time can be quite a sort of powerful, exciting experience, even if it's your own imagination kind of working.
1: Yeah, it doesn't really matter how many pictures you look at or videos you look at. Once you're in a place, it feels different.
0: Yeah.
1: So combining that with what you've imagined and then jumping off from there can be fun and pulls you in different directions.
0: Yeah.

0: So to me, this is almost a concept album. I don't know if you firstly would kind of accept or reject that term, but and I think there's something going on here which is often the case, I find, with folk music or music that is to some extent engaging in a lineage or in a folklore, where there are sort of two things happening at the same time. And the first is, you know, what's happening on the surface. It's just the kind of the music itself that you are being struck by as the listener. And then, as you say, there's something kind of deeper as well going on, which is the research aspect and the history and so on. And so, yeah, just coming back to that idea of the concept album, what would your relationship be with that term? And with that in mind, kind of how would you like people to listen to this project? Is it important that they are familiar with these places or the history, or you know, does the music kind of have the desired effect that you want, just kind of when heard out of that context?
1: So I love the concept of concept albums. I've always liked it, and I think it was a bumpy road, maybe, as the not every attempt at a concept album worked. But it was a radical notion where, in a way, you know, rock and pop are closer to folk music than they are to traditional art music. And it was when these rock and pop artists were expanding the idea of what was possible in the context of these mediums, and that you could tell a larger story and didn't have to be just music for dancing or music for social experiences. And so sort of allowing these folk musics to expand their palette and what they do dramatically, I think, is exciting. And for me, I like an extra musical element help pulls me in a different direction aesthetically, and I'm making music all the time. So I really like it when something gives me a bit of focus and helps me do something I haven't done before. And so the concept did both of those things for me. As far as the listeners, I'm hoping there's a range of ways people listen. It can be listened to very casually, you know, or you could, you know, Google the various castles and their histories as you're listening, and then create narratives in your mind. And be fun if there was that whole spectrum of ways to listen.
0: Yeah, no, there's spectrum in the music as well. That's at least what I've heard so far. It's sort of, there's obviously darkness, I think, but I mean, particularly with the opening track, Pevensey, there's a kind of euphoric tone to it as well. And it's got this kind of driving drum beat. And yeah, so that spectrum is there in the music, I think.
1: Yeah, there's some heavy here and there. When we think of, you know, warlike times and battles and all this, but there's also just everyday life where, you know, people had things to celebrate and festivals and harvest or whatever it might be. And so remembering that it was just people and it was just everyday life, you know, with the, you know, different set of values and a totally different set of resources and all that. But those little things are, I think, when you tell a basic history and the pinpoints are battles and wars and you know, royalty and leader instead of just commonplace things. And so try to attach, even though it's named after castles, try to broaden what we might think of when we're thinking of this time period.

0: I understand, I think that on your part there's a kind of imaginative aspect to that, but could you also talk a little bit about, you know, once you had selected your castles, how you went about researching that place? Did you have to kind of dig in unusual places for particular histories, or was it just sort of a million tabs on your browser?
1: Researching is one of my favorite things. I actually majored in history in college, and reading is one of my favorite things. So there were a lot of tabs and there were a lot of searches, but there was also some Mircea, I don't know how you pronounce it, Mircea. There's a series of historical novels set there, so I read some of those. So I dove into, you know, literal history, and then also dove into the fiction world that's evolved from that, and just had fun playing around in that world. And it's why I like to work on projects of my brain is sort of swimming in that world. And when I sit down to write, I'm not sort of forcing it. My brain is already there.
0: Mm. But I just think as an artist, there's nothing more satisfying or energizing when you find some parameters for a project that makes some kind of sense to you, you know?
1: Yeah.
0: In this case, once you came across that portcullis and you started looking into that, and then once you made that decision, I suppose, that you were going to have song titles about these different castles, and that just gives you license to roam, you know.
1: Exactly.
0: As a researcher, there's once you get that, you're away, you know, and you can just enjoy the process, I think, can't you?
1: Yeah, and I try to do that with a lot of projects. We did an album about insects, and so I spent a lot of time with entomologists and having all these conversations, you know, an ant specialist, and he had discovered and identified two new species of ants, and I never would have had that conversation if I wasn't pursuing this very sort of narrow but also huge world of insects for artistic inspiration.
0: Yeah, not on inspiration, because you mentioned earlier just how you're constantly making music, but you find parameters such as these helpful for kind of focusing the mind, maybe. And yeah, I just wondered if you'd be able to give an example of a case where you ended up making something that you otherwise wouldn't have made had you not gone down this particular avenue of research.
1: I mean, the whole portcullis album is unlike things I've made before, and figuring out the palette, especially when I'm collaborating, like on a film or a dance piece or something, ballet, figuring out the palette is a huge part of the initial process. And you know, when you're making a contemporary album about the 12th century, figuring out what it's going to sound like is a lot of experimenting. And so when I have time, what I like to do is make a whole lot of sketches, tiny little pieces, and then work with the collaborators to narrow that down to the favorites and then develop those. And whether it's a film or this album, that pulls me that way. This is much more, it's, you know, this hybrid acoustic and electronic, and, you know, they're sort of inside the computer things, but then some physical playing as well. And, you know, you start with all the sounds in the world and you end up with the sounds that you have, and, you know, certain synth patches or strings that become, okay, these are the tools that we're going to paint this painting with.
0: And so that big drum that you described at the start of the call, is that something that specifically you sought out for this project?
1: Yeah.
0: The way you described it, it's a medieval image, I think.
1: Yeah. I've liked bass drums for a long time. But it doesn't always fit the project. But I've got at least eight bass drums or something at home. The this one is the biggest, but I'll also set up three bass drums and use them as sort of a giant drum set of sorts. But this particular world fit really well with that. It has a sort of universal quality to it, and the, you know, drums of war kind of quality to it. But I like to find more detail work as well on the drums. It's not all just pounding, but yeah. I do like to pound on things. It's fun.

0: Are you from Austin, Texas originally?
1: I'm from the Northeast. I've been in Austin since 93. So I've been in Texas more time than anywhere else, but you don't really get to call yourself a Texan unless you grew up in Texas.
0: Okay. But musically, would it be fair to say that this project was equally informed by, you know, your time living in that part of the world, or?
1: Yeah. Country music and folk music and roots music and Americana is some of the music that Austin does best. And country music in particular struck me when I moved there in 93 at such a high quality level. And it's a really unforgiving medium. Like if you're playing jazz and you play a note that you don't like, you can work a way around to making it sound intentional. If you play a wrong note in country music, everybody knows. And so there's a precision there that goes, it's so modest in as a form. It doesn't try to, it's not, you know, there aren't big guitar solos. There are minimal drum fills. Nobody's showing off in country music. And that sort of humility I find inspiring. I like being loose, but in the country players, they don't generally cut loose. And so it's such a different approach. It's its own kind of minimalism and restraint. And they all know, the players know thousands of songs. And so very inspiring in a whole bunch of ways. And I think that sort of minimalism informs this album in particular.
0: Hmm. Yeah, I think was my experience of listening to it as well. It sort of sounds like something that has been constantly refined down. And the three tracks I heard, you have in the final production only a few elements maybe, but each of them really justifying its place and doing something interesting.
1: There was a phase where I added too many layers to the album, and then we stripped a bunch of it away.
0: Yeah. Yeah, I mean, I love that idea of, I mean, that's always the temptation, isn't it? I think, especially while you're figuring something out, is to layer. But I love that idea, especially with rhythm, of kind of implied rhythm, you know? Yeah. Guitarists do this a lot. And I think, especially now when you're producing, say, electronic drums, it's difficult to withhold something, but you can leave space, and that implies rhythm in the same way. It gets people dancing in the same way, doesn't it?
1: Yeah, yeah. Yeah, the negative space aspect is so important.
0: Yeah.

0: Yes, you're listening to Songlines with me, Dylan Trenell, from Resonance 104.4 FM. And that was Portcullis, taken from the album The Portcullis, released by my first guest of the show, Graham Reynolds, on Fire Records. The album is out now, so please go and stream it, buy it, wherever you're supposed to listen to music these days. I've slightly lost track. But if you happen to be listening in Austin, Texas, Graham is throwing a hi-fi listening party on Monday, June the 15th. So be sure to head to that, as that music would surely sound very good on a hi-fi system. So from one thing to the next, as mentioned at the top of the show, this Friday night, Jubilee Park in Leighton will play host to London's first ever festival to feature an all-Brazilian lineup. Boa Nova is a major new London-based festival celebrating contemporary Brazilian music, culture, and diaspora experiences through live music, DJs, and community exchange. Expected to welcome more than 6,000 people, the festival brings together some of the most exciting names in Brazilian music today, including João Gomes, Lineker, Mari Frois, and more. Also present will be Baile Funk Culture, also known as BFC, a media platform that exists to build cultural bridges between contemporary Brazilian culture and global creative industries. And I'm delighted to say that I'm joined in the studio by two of their finest residents, Nico and Lilo. Welcome to Songlines. Let me just turn your mics on.
1: Thank you. Thank you for having us.
2: Thanks.
0: You're very welcome. We're going to play some music a little bit later on. You guys have both bought some tracks. We've been chatting a lot off air about both of you, the interesting stories that have led you to becoming involved with this organization, and all the stuff you kind of do outside as well. But why don't we just start there? Maybe Lilo, you first. How did you become involved with Baile Funk Culture, and what does it represent to you?
2: Yeah, I think it was around 4 years ago, and I just remember Gabby, the founder, reaching out to me on Instagram. I think she had been following some of my DJ content for quite some time, and realized that I'm actually Brazilian. And she just asked me if I wanted to play at one of the very first events, which was in Hackney, I believe. And from there, the relationship just kind of grew. And I've been with her for every event ever since. And yeah, it's just been really interesting to watch it grow quite fast, from, you know, doing smaller venues to collaborations with magazines, Clash magazine, taking it to Covent Garden, and most recently I would say the collaboration with Nike at the last event that we've just done. So yeah, I guess you kind of just, once you're around people for long enough, you become familiar with them, and yeah, the relationship just built organically over time. And me and Nico met at one of those events, and I feel like ever since we've just seen each other everywhere. Every time
1: energy is connected.
0: So we'll come to you know, I think it's grown because you guys are obviously doing interesting and important work, but also there's something maybe wider going on with Brazilian music in the world, and there's a wider interest growing, and maybe we'll come to that in a bit. But Nico, why don't you also just fill us in? How did you come to be sat in this chair in front of me, representing Baile Funk Culture?
1: So quite a similar story. I did my first Baile Funk event, I think about 3 to 4 years ago. And that was the show in Hackney as well. And it's quite funny because the way I was actually approached, I was doing another event at Box Park, I think a couple of weeks before that. And straight after my set, Gabby approached me and said how much she liked my set, and would I be able to do a set for a Brazilian event in the month's time. And in my mind, I'm thinking to myself, I do like Brazilian music, I have dabbled in it here and there, but I don't think I'm fully equipped to do so. So I said to her, you know what, I'll give it a go. And for the whole month, I kept preparing my music, and I got to the event super nervous because I had never DJed in front of a Brazilian crowd and played Brazilian music, so I don't know what the reaction would be like. And from the get-go, the love, the energy and the vibes, that was just something that just kept me hooked. And ever since that, I've been a resident DJ. I've done quite a few events with Bali Funk Culture, with the likes of Lilo herself, and I feel as though the synergy us DJs have in terms of creating this vibe, this energy, and just keeping this movement going within the UK has just grown, and it's been absolutely wonderful. Just seeing how many fans have obviously started to adopt the Brazilian sound and actually are coming to our events. And as Lilo beautifully put it, the way it's just grown exponentially from smaller venues to doing collaborations with Nike and Jordan, it's just showing that something's been done right.
0: And Nico, you're an interesting story as well, because, I mean, Lilo, as you mentioned, you are Brazilian. You've lived kind of half and half in both places. And so this is, you know, it's kind of deep within you. But Nico, you, as you say, you haven't got Brazilian blood.
1: I'm not Brazilian. Cats out the bag, people. but yeah, my heritage is I am Jamaican British. But one key thing that I have noticed, not just being with BFC, Bali Funk Culture, and around that crowd, but throughout my whole life, in a sense, because where I've grown up in London, Northwest London, has a very big Brazilian community. It's a very mixed community in terms of different nationalities and different backgrounds of people, including my background, being Jamaican. And I had noticed throughout my whole childhood there was a lot of similarities. And for me to grow up into my adulthood and actually find a community of Brazilians to connect with, it just really and truly just, you know, it was like a light bulb moment in terms of, yes, everything I had thought had made sense, and we're starting to bounce off each other in terms of how similar our cultures are.
0: And we're going to hear those two cultures mashed together musically in just a moment. Just before we go into some music, Lilo, so yeah, the kind of stated goal of this organization is to, you know, push, I guess, well, I don't want to put words in your mouth, but my understanding is, you know, you're pushing everything that's beautiful about Brazilian culture here in London and around the world. I guess, what are the specific aspects of Brazilian culture that Bali Funk are kind of promoting? What can you tell us?
2: Yeah, I think it's really down to heritage and being Brazilian. There's a lot of core pillars that I think often get missed, especially when you're highlighting just the music side of things. I think that we have such a grand and vast art movement. We have an amazing film movement. And we also just have, I think, just a general vibe, which is what I think me and Nico connected a lot on. But yeah, it's just like an immense sense of joy and generosity, which I think is the main thing that Bali Funk Culture always pushes with whatever projects that we're working on. And we've got a project that is coming up with the BFI Film Institute. So that will also be highlighting the film aspect of Brazilian culture. But I think it's more just about paying homage to our heritage. And, you know, as much as it is great to have that kind of TikTok viral moment where you have a lot of people engaging with your culture, we want to try our best to preserve it and to present ourselves in a way that honours it, you know, and explains kind of like the complexities that it's taken in order to get to this point. And yeah, I think we're doing a great job at it. And I think looking forward is really about how do we keep that with great like longevity, you know, how do we build this into something that expands on that palette and allows people to see like the amazing food, the amazing drinks, the amazing just different aspects of you know, like any culture that you can really hone in on. So yeah, we've got a lot of strands. We've refined a lot in the last 2 years, and I think one thing that I'm really excited about is the collaboration with BFI Film Institute, because I think like that's huge. And you look at you know, the way that Cidade de Deus, the City of God, has just completely transformed, I would say, consumerism and TikTok and Instagram, and you just, the numbers in itself kind of speaks for itself, the amount of tourists in Rio Carnival this year and last year as well. So yeah, the film aspect is something that I'm really excited for and looking forward to. Yeah,
0: And then, well, let's get into some music. I mean, you guys take your name from, you know, this genre of music that's mm-hmm. that's come from the favelas in Brazil and is taking over the world. Firstly, which of the choices that you've brought today would you like to hear first? And secondly, just what can you tell our listeners who might not have heard this music before? What should they know going into it?
2: I would like to hear Fala Mal de Mim first, because I feel like that is the perfect stereotype of the Brazilian woman. And I also feel like the artist, MC Beyoncé, who had a name change, perfectly embodies everything that it means to be, you know, an MC. And I think that she paved the way for a lot of what you're going to hear after. And I think, yeah, just the way she honors almost like even her name, you know, is an ode to Beyonce. But she's very true to herself and she puts that all in the lyrics. I would highly recommend that if you don't understand the language, go and translate the lyrics after and you'll understand a bit more about, you know, can you swear?
0: No.
2: Okay, let me not say it then. But yeah, there's a lot of swear words and there's a lot of meaningful swear words that, you know, again, have a place where they come from. And really, like, they tie a lot to a culture. And yeah, I would just really recommend you translate the lyrics in your own time.
0: But, okay.
2: Yeah, she's like the pioneer, basically, of what you're going to hear that's to come after.
0: So. Okay, good place to start then. We've got Fala Mal de Mim by MC Beyoncé. Let's go.

0: That was Fala Mal Jameem by the great MC Beyonce. You're listening to Songlines with me, Dylan Chanath, on Resonance FM. So I'm sat here with two members of BFC Culture ahead of Bua Nova Festival this weekend in East London. And Nico, someone who grew up in London and you're involved with this organization, why might London in particular be a good place for this kind of cultural exchange and for this connection with Brazilian music?
1: I think London is the perfect place, to be honest. In my opinion, it's the most diverse city in the world. From what I have experienced in where I've grown up in Northwest London, so many different cultures, so many different backgrounds, like a boiling pot of what you are exposed to and things you adopt from different cultures as well. And throughout my whole life, I've seen nothing but everyone get together and, you know, actually live in harmony, in a sense. Even though sometimes in the media there might be some things about Northwest London that might not look so well. In terms of different cultures getting together, it's never been a problem, never been friction, from my own personal opinion. When you look at the statistics as well, London as a whole, there's over 60,000 Brazilians that live here. So creating a platform like Ballet Funk Culture, pushing the BFC, sort of what we're trying to do, is perfect, because we're trying to create a cornerstone where we get the UK to understand there's a synergy between the Brazilian energy and the vibrancy in terms of what they create, not only from a musical standpoint of view, but also culture, food, sport, media, and vice versa, in terms of a lot of Brazilians. For example, my partner, she's Brazilian, and the conversations we've had in terms of her living here, she's been here for 10 years and she still struggles sometimes to find a community that is just like home. And now she's moved into Northwest London, where I live, she started to find a community and she's starting to feel at home. And on top of that, living with me being a Jamaican British guy, she's starting to see there's a lot of similarities in terms of the Caribbean living and what she would experience in Brazil. So it's very key for both sides of the culture to actually open their eyes, understand that there's so much similarity in terms of what we do. And it all starts from just our rhythm, our synergy in terms of our vibrations, our energy. And even though you may live in one country over there or another country here, there's so much that we can actually look upon and actually say we are very similar.
0: Hmm. And Lila, you said something just before off air that I found interesting about the Brazilian ear and Brazilian musicians being very kind of adaptable at managing to combine, you know, their style and their way of doing things with musical styles from around the world. Like, I wonder if you could just say a little bit about that.
2: Yeah, I think it's a similar feeling that you have growing up in Northwest London, like we spoke about that as well. I think Brazilians have this innate sense of feeling like we're the best, but we don't go, it depends. If you're in sport, then you know, it's not been too promising in football over the last few years, but
1: still got 5 World Cups.
2: Yeah, we've still got a while to go, but also I feel like with Northwest London and just having that community, it's like you don't go around London saying we're the best, we've got the best every type of culture and cuisine in Harleston, do you know what I mean? And it's like we were saying, like, it's, if you know where the good Lebanese spot is, then you know where the good Lebanese spot is. But we're not banging on our chest about Kilburn or Queen's Park being like the epicenter of culture in the world. I think it's just something that happens naturally, and I think especially with Brazilian culture, I think a lot of those people just chose to migrate there because of that sense of community. And I feel like the only other place that my parents just bang on about is Vauxhall and Peckham, and how when they came here and they migrated in like 2000s, there was that epic sense of community. But I think that ear transcends beyond cultures, and I think that it is something that when you open yourself up to, it's about, you know, being in line with that synergy and how do you actually connect with the people. And again, I think it just comes from our generosity. I think it comes from wanting to genuinely connect with people and have that sense of kindness. I too feel like, similar to Liz, like, even though I am Brazilian and I am English, well, I'm not English at all, I'm not even British, but I feel like living here for so long, you do struggle to kind of find grounding in both. And I think especially with like the code switching of am I British or am I Brazilian? And people always ask about my accent. They're like, why don't you sound Brazilian? But your parents do. It's just like, it's questions that sometimes you don't want to have to answer. You kind of just want to respond with kindness and ultimate generosity, because I feel like every Brazilian believes that's what should connect you. But yeah, we spoke about where I've lived in London. I've pretty much touched every corner except for South. And I feel like, yeah, nothing really beats Northwest London in terms of community oneness. We spoke about Carnival as well, and the relationship that I have with Carnival, because I feel like that was the thing that really grounded me here. And again, not my fault if you do know or don't know where Carnival ends up after, you know. Harlesden Strip, you know, eating all that food, smelling all that Jamaican barbecue, and then you've got Brazilian barbecue if you walk a bit further down. So Harrow Road played a great I would say role in shaping my childhood and opening up that ear to realize like there's so much similarities both with, you know, African diaspora and that culture. I feel like specifically for me, Jamaican culture, because of the subs and the sound systems, which again is what you grow up idolizing in Brazil every February. So I would say it's like a very much like one love type of mentality, and sometimes in London that doesn't always seem to be the case. So
0: So Nico, just in a couple of words, just because I want to make sure we've got time to hear everyone's music. What can you tell us about what we're about to hear?
1: Well, it's perfect segue. Well, it's a genre that I have recently delved into. Not to say it's new, because that might be naive of me saying it's new, but it's something that I have recently just figured and found out. It's called Funkcore, and essentially is Bali Funk's vocals on top of Jamaican dancehall productions.
0: Okay, this is Chabol and Now Pra. Let's have a listen.
3: Número 1 de São Paulo. Não tem jeito.

0: So Boa Nova Festival this Friday evening, later in Jubilee Park. What can people expect to find? What's your guys' involvement there? How did that connection kind of come to pass, Nico?
1: So yeah, it's a great, amazing opportunity to be part of this festival. It is the first and it's the biggest Brazilian festival that's going to be landing in London. And just chiming to what I said beforehand in terms of how many Brazilians actually live here in London, it's a great opportunity for them to, for them not to only just enjoy their culture, but also spread their culture to many other people that mostly not heard Brazilian music or gather that Brazilian vibe in terms of food or, you know, just that whole energy that they actually come with and all that sort of, like, you know, celebration in a sense. So for us to be a part of that, for Ballet Funk Culture to be part of that, it is very, very big. And we obviously understand the magnitude of that. In terms of, as I said beforehand, we're the cornerstone in bridging that UK culture with the Brazilian culture as well, and it's gonna be great. Like, we cannot wait to actually go and actually, you know, see what it's like and obviously create a great atmosphere for everyone.
0: And it seems like this is the kind of music that, you know, needs to be heard outside, you know, it needs to be heard in a big group of people. This is not music to kind of, I mean, I'm sure it'd be nice to listen to in your headphones walking around town as well, but this seems like music primarily to be shared between a big group of people. So will it also be a celebration of that?
2: Yeah, I think especially leading on from where funk comes from, you know, like, we don't have the access to that kind of sound system unless it is Notting Hill Carnival. And I think to have that kind of aspect of Brazilian culture showcased in such a big stage and with such a great sound system, I feel like it's really just going to highlight, you know, why we are the epicenter of culture and music globally. And I think, yeah, London's just a great playing field for festivals, and we've seen the rise of so many genres. And I think that Baile Funk doesn't really hit the same in clubs because, yeah, you're just not playing at the right clubs. So yeah, it will definitely be a celebration of that genre specifically. So yeah.
0: So you heard the guys, you know what to do. This is just the start. Thank you very much, Baile Funk Culture, for coming down to the Resonance FM studio. Thank you also to Graham Reynolds, my guest in this first half of the show. We'll be back in 2 weeks' time. You guys have brought a couple of tracks that we're going to play out the show on. Thank you for listening. We will see you soon.

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1: 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I sat down with members of Hackney Right to Grow, based in Hackney, North London, UK. This is the pre-recording interview.

0: What is the motivation behind the group's agenda and campaign?
1: Primarily, it was to get the council to pass a motion for the right to grow, which is the presumption that under or unused areas in the public land in the borough can be used for growing. But it's much wider than that. It's basically we want to see a borough where people are growing food everywhere. There's no food poverty and there's lots of food for everybody.
2: Thinking about the current situation with the food and how it's getting worse in terms of like distribution, so I'm kind of connected to the Hackney Food Network. It's all about food banks and food surplus. Even that is something becoming a bit of a scarcity now. There's less food surplus from the supermarket, and so there's a gap forming. It's even more imperative now that people start growing food. There's a huge disconnect. So, you know, Hackney Right to Grow is, you know, needing to address many things, not just the right to grow food on public land.
1: You know, we're not just growing it because we want nice food. We want it because we want a nice world. When you get people growing food together in cities, all of a sudden you get communities born and communities strengthened. So that's absolutely key to it.
0: How did it start?
1: So it starts from a group called Incredible Edible in Todmorden in Yorkshire, or Lancashire, on the Yorkshire-Lancashire border, and which is where the Right to Grow as a campaign comes from. This kind of idea of councils passing a legal motion to commit themselves to enabling people to grow food on public land. So there's now groups all over the country. So I think there was two Incredible Edible groups in London when we started in early 2024. Since then, there's half a dozen or more Right to Grow groups in London. It's expanded quite rapidly in the last year. We're talking about doing a how to do it kind of pamphlet in terms of if you identify an area where you live outside your window, you know, how you would go about getting that for growing, whether it's just you go and do it or, you know, approaching the council or whatever.
0: A to B activism, marches and protests has its place, but direct action is far more of a threat. The DIY attitude encourages conscious, active grassroots engagement, consistency. When you are reclaiming space, you come as you are, political labours aside. True connections can be formed. We don't fall into the state divide and conquer manipulative tactics so easily. Is this what you find to be the case?
2: Absolutely. I mean, you know, I'm not just part of the Hackney Right to Grow movement. Over the past 6 years, I've been redirecting and course correcting my life to something that was deep within my heart, what I wanted to do, which was to be more connected to the land, to be outside more, to be in nature, to reconnect with that part of myself, the internal and then with the external. And it's not just about food, it's about human nature as much as earth. It's all one. It's all connected. It's a way of being. And there's a huge disconnect. I wanted to reconnect myself because I felt the disconnect within me. I'm getting older, but I feel more vital. I feel more excited. I feel more in tune with myself and with other people.
1: I would have written what you just read out there.
0: We're friends, so
1: yeah,
0: I know that.
1: Right. I just see a world around me that's very divided. I've been involved in politics since I was a teenager. I think in that time, a lot of the politics that's evolved was, I guess, quite extreme, some people would say, and some people would say quite divisive. I'm not entirely looking back on it. I feel much happier now doing something that is kind of universalist. It makes people happy, gives something concrete, brings people together of opinions that you don't know about. And I think everything in this world at the moment is, I have this opinion, you have that opinion, and we're fighting. And actually, you can grow food together, and maybe you don't need to talk about those opinions all the time. And maybe as you grow that food together and learn to like each other, maybe when you do actually talk about those opinions, you will try to understand each other better. So I kind of feel it's a very revolutionary way of actually just bringing people together, full stop.
0: And with food production, it's good to plan ahead. And I learned that Native Americans, they plan 7 generations
1: oh, blimey,
0: before.
1: Anything to do with growing, you have to think in

0: world. You're not just out there by yourself. You're connected to other things. And when you look at a place like this, the point is it's not just you as an individual growing. And it's great if people do that in their gardens, and I do that in my garden. But what we're trying to do is create places where people come together to grow things together. And like you say, plan things together. Think, okay, we're going to have a harvest festival. We're going to plant something in the autumn. It's going to go through the winter, and then we can't plant a load more stuff in the spring. And then we're going to harvest through the summer, and we're going to have communal meals together and a harvest festival at the end of the summer. And we're going to make cider or apple juice with our apples. And, you know, so yes, yeah, 100%.
1: This could be an antidote to the loneliness epidemic that we have.
2: I mean, I'm finding that I'm already working in a meaningful way with people who express their isolation, their loneliness. We run a project here in the Garden of Earthly Delights, which is called A Garden Mind, and we work with groups of people who find reconnection to each other and through slow-paced gardening tasks and arts and crafts and being outside in the elements, whatever the weather, to some extent. Also, I work with asylum seekers and the Red Cross. We've run a workshop here regularly with them. It's meaningful. There's positive feedback about it, and they keep coming back. And these kind of community building exercises, it's building our community and the communities within the community. And it's just, and when you talk about the future, you know, there's now, we have now. Good to have foresight for the future, but then really believe in the not knowing and the trusting and something deep within, which is not just thinking with our minds, but thinking with our being.
1: What are some of the obstacles accessing land and how to navigate such things as bureaucracy?
0: Well, I mean, Hackney's different from what it was in the 1980s. In the 1980s, there was free land everywhere. With all the development, there's a lot less available land than there used to be. Over the last couple of years, we've been thinking about different spaces, and the more you think about it, the more spaces there are. Spaces like rooftops, along railway tracks, on railway stations. And Hackney has some enormous areas of parkland. We've realised there's two unused bowling greens, for example, on Hackney Downs in Springfield Park. Hackney Marshes has large areas that aren't used by or are only used by dog walkers. There's actually a lot of spaces on the roads where they're trying to get rid of cars, you know, on small side roads. You could have raised beds outside people's houses. So yeah, there's a lot more space when you come to think about it. In terms of the barriers, I mean, the council just wasn't really interested. And it's been a kind of a bit of a struggle kind of getting them interested. We persuaded the Labour Party to agree to policy and they passed it. And we now have a Green Council. So in theory, we should be getting a lot more interest and support. And I think we will be. So
2: I also think the demographic of Hackney is a bit, you know, I can't help but compare the Right to Grow movement with what's happening in Waltham Forest, their Right to Grow movement. And there seems to be a real kind of, they are really, you know, making tracks. Lots of things are happening over there. There's funding for people who are working in the Right to Grow team. It just seems that there are people who are more interested and more action orientated, and there are things going on in Waltham Forest which are not happening here yet. And I think it's to do with we've discussed this, haven't we? Different demographic, people interested in different things. It's clearly a much higher wage bracket here in Hackney. There's a lot of gentrification going on. There are different priorities. The divide between the rich and the poor seems quite strong. So you've got people who are really kind of in food poverty and just needing to get anything. And then people who are kind of, you know, not really involved in their community in any way, just kind of like earning a lot of money to pay for the really extortionate rents and mortgages that are going on here. So I don't know, that's my theory. I'm not sure what it is.
0: Hackney's not as alternative as it was back in the day, whereas Waltham Forest still has that kind of element of a lot of young alternative people, because it's so much cheaper to live there. Hackney is ridiculously expensive to live in. I mean, there's 300,000 people who live here, so.
1: Is biodiversity important for the environment?
0: I mean, I come from a biodiversity conservation background. That's what I did for many, many years on the council. I only got into food growing after that, so I was always very interested in wildlife, etc., etc.

0: I think for me personally, and I've looked at this a lot, I think while it is important to have biodiversities in cities, the front line, so to speak, of biodiversity in this country isn't in the city, it's in the countryside. So anything we can do to grow food ecologically in cities reduces the pressure on wildlife in the countryside, and that's where we're losing species, that's where species numbers are plummeting, that's where the real battleground is. So yeah, I mean, the other thing, we all need to eat organic food. You know, we need to see, I see what we're doing here as part of a whole movement to completely change agriculture and the food system. And we do need pollinators in cities, but the reason we need pollinators is for the food. You know, that's for us as humans, selfishly. Pollinators are to pollinate our food, and if we don't have them, then yeah, we do have a crisis. I think there's something really interesting about the difference between biodiversity projects in cities and about growing food. When I look at biodiversity projects, and I was involved in some big ones, for example, I was a key person in the planting of Wickwood, one of the biggest new woods in London. It's something people do, they plant a tree, then they walk away, and they see it, and okay, oh, that's nice, there's a tree there, or whether it's a daffodil. But when you grow food, you have to nurture it, you have to look after it. It's a different relationship. And I think that teaches us as people, and particularly as children, something kind of different lesson. It's not something you just do and walk away from. It's something you have to be part of, something you have to stay with. And so you see these big biodiversity projects around London, you know, for example, in Hackney Marshes a few years ago, they planted 6,000 trees. It's like, okay, well, most of them died straight away, just didn't get watered. And they're there, and people run around them, people dog walk around them. But that's it, that's the engagement. Whereas if you'd have planted 600 fruit trees, you have this incredible human engagement with that whole area. You know, you have people having to prune the trees. You certainly have to have people who harvest them. Then you have the everything that comes from the harvesting them, you know. And you have all the biodiversity anyway, so... Yeah.
1: The slogans that he loves is people and planet, and I asked him to expand on that. And it, with the climate change agenda, we're sort of scapegoated in a kind of very kind of whole way, and then that furthers the disconnect. But conversely, we've got this integral relationship with the earth, though, where we are responsible to take care of the earth and the planet and each other. That's all connected in how we eat.
0: And then how we behave towards each other. Can I talk about Karl Marx?
2: Yeah.
0: And alienation?
2: Yeah, that's good.
0: So Karl Marx once, when he was young, he wrote this thing called the Economic and Philosophical Manuscripts. And in that he talks about alienation, about how people through history and civilization become alienated from nature. And once you become alienated from nature, you tend to then, particularly through the factory process, you become alienated from each other as individuals. So we have this individualized culture and society, which then damages our health.
1: You also become alienated from yourself, and that's the whole therapy movement, which I have to admit I was part of, because I used to be... You know, I trained as a therapist. We need to be responsible for our own individual selves, and that there's something deeply wrong with us. The fact is, there's nothing wrong with us. We're just made to feel that there's something deeply wrong with us. And that's the disconnect from our own nature and from each other, the disconnect from the planet and the universe.

0: During World War II, there was a heightened awareness of the importance of self-reliance and self-sufficiency as the British spirit of World War II dig for victory and the start of the allotment. Tell us about this period in time.
1: It's funny how people react in crisis and people have to do things. I mean, the thing was in World War I and World War II, we were blockaded as a country. So that's why people had to grow more food here. You know, the beef from Argentina stopped, the wheat from Canada stopped, so they had to grow more and more food. We're in a food poverty emergency, you know, we're in a potential of any other outbreak of something, whether it be a disease or a wider war, completely breaking our food distribution systems. And there's been a lot of talk about resilience in the last kind of couple of years, that, you know, we have a really low resilience to shocks in the food system. So yeah, completely, we have to be massively expanding the basic food production in this country, and that's particularly vegetables and salads and fruit, things like that. With the amount of vegetables we grow in this country is appalling, and the amount of vegetables we eat is bad as well, which again is bad for our health. One of the problems we had in Hackney was we were told quite clearly that parks were off limits for growing food, which makes no sense whatsoever, because there's always corners to parks that could be used. There's always, like I say, abandoned bowling greens or whatever. And I think people haven't really accepted that we are in an emergency, that we are in a world war, we are in a series of wars, we're in polycrisis, and we have to take radical steps. And yeah, what was amazing about those periods was that you did have this incredible movement of people growing food for themselves and for their families and with other people.
2: So during the First and Second World War, chemical warfare was developed. During that, there was a dig for victory. And when I look at old gardening books from my grandparents' time, there is a lot of emphasis on using chemicals which were developed toxic in chemicals. The war, which were then transferred and used on the land by gardeners and farming. So there might have been a dig for victory, but were we digging in as well a lot of toxic stuff? This is really concerning. So there might have been like, oh yeah, we're connected to the land, but are we also like poisoning the land at the same time even more? So there's this problem. And where I see it now is that, you know, there's a real emphasis on organic growing without any of these chemicals, you know. But the problem is that a lot of people don't know what organic actually means, and they think it's to do with people who can, that there's a line where people, they can't afford it. So, you know, things like the growing communities, the farmers market. To be honest, yes, it is quite expensive, but, you know, they're paying the farmers. Everything's going up in price. But we can grow food, maybe not certified organic, but we can definitely grow food using organic methods locally.
0: All this is very anarchic in nature. Does Colin Ward type of anarchism inspire you?
1: I've been a supporter of Colin Ward's anarchism since I was a teenager. I came across Anarchy in Action in the 1970s and was kind of completely blown away by this idea that we're kind of pretty anarchist as we are, and we just need to make some adjustments to how we live together. Neoliberalism moves us further away from that kind of way of working, that cooperative, communal, communitarian, whatever the word is, way of working together, but we can get back to it. And what's interesting is when you put people in those circumstances, everyone loves it. You know, if you do a communal meal, everyone goes, oh, that was great, we should do that again, you know, or if you have a communal barn dance. But there's something, capitalism keeps dragging us back to the individual having to do their individual things, obviously work and
2: slavery.
1: To get by. So I think Colin Ward, and of course he was very interested in allotments and plots and things like that. I think we need a big revival of Colin Ward's ideas in this country, to be honest. I think he's got a lot of ideas which we should study.
0: What is guerrilla gardening?
1: Guerrilla, as in terms of a soldier, is somebody who is not official. So it's unofficial gardening. It's outside of, I guess, the law. So it's just literally going to somewhere and planting it up. There's an abandoned bed, you plant it up. You don't ask permission from somebody, you just do it.
2: Yeah, it's about permission. So yeah. Not asking for permission. We use it a lot in the Right to Grow movement and the time. Not asking for permission, asking for forgiveness.
1: Which is a bit of a contradiction with the Right to Grow movement. A key part of the Right to Grow movement is to get councils on board with the whole idea and then to negotiate spaces. So there's this kind of, there is a tension. For example, where we're sat now, Garden of Earthly Delights, is a meanwhile space. So it is a space that's agreed with the council. However, it came from a space that was a guerrilla action, an XR guerrilla action. So you kind of got both going on at the same time. Personally, I think the two things can live together. It needs people to just simply go and reclaim space. We can't always wait for people to agree things for us. But I think in a very organised world where, you know, we do have councils and staff, for example, on council estates where I am on my estate, we have a garden that's been supported by the council, as are 60 other gardens on Hackney Housing Estates. And we've had the raised beds put in for free, the sewers for free. We've got a shed and a water tank, and it's agreed, you know, with the council. So I think you can have both happening at the same time.
3: Through

0: Have we been domesticated out of knowing how important growing your own food is and the harms of outsourcing our power?
1: Absolutely. I mean, that's what capitalism is about. It's a real kind of rupture and a disconnect from our own innate divinity and power, and handing over to authorities, to authoritarian. People don't even know that they're doing it anymore, because it's just this lack of self-awareness, this lack of consciousness, this lack of agency, this lack of autonomy. People just don't even realise that that's what's happening. And it's only when things are beginning to fall apart that and the doubt that comes in. You know, at the moment I'm really interested in doubt and how important doubt is, because that's like a signal for like the breakdown of the certainty of the rules that are not working anymore. And to really kind of reclaim ourselves as a human race. People don't even know what they don't know.
2: I think there is a history to it as well, though, is that people lived on the land, and living on the land used to be very, very hard. I don't believe it should be now, but it was. And
3: toiling,
2: absolutely. And one of the, I love this, is if you look at people's back gardens from the 1930s and 1950s onwards, they don't plant eating apple trees anymore. This is a generalisation. But everyone started planting ornamental apple trees. And so, and again, if you look at the suburban streets of the 30s and 50s, still to this day, you'll see so many of them aligned with ornamental fruit trees. So fruit trees where you can't really eat the fruit because they're too small, crab apples and ornamental plums and ornamental cherry trees. Because we got to a level of affluence where we didn't need to grow food for ourselves. But, you know, it's a catch-22. Because once you've done that, you've lost your source of food. You've given away your source of food. And it's crazy to think that. And then, like I say, I think it's crazy nowadays that we continue to do that. You know, if you're planting 6,000 trees, don't plant 600 apple trees. And all of a sudden, you've got fruit for half the borough, you know. So, but yeah, there was an affluence. And we do find this, you know, there are still people, you see with different generations of people who've come from countries where they were working on the land. And sometimes the next generation, that's the last thing they want to do. And then their kids are like, oh, damn. Actually, we've lost the skills that our grandparents had. And yes, it was hard what they did, but they had food.
0: Top-down left authoritarianism and their obsession with land and peasantry. Is the earth abundant? Is there more than enough to grow when we work with the earth as opposed to conquering her?
2: One of the classics is this, in fact, you're talking about, well, you just mentioned Russia, I guess, as an example. But one of the famous quotes is, if you take the efficiency or the production of a Russian farm, a collectivized farm, and they could grow something like, I don't know, I'm making up the figures here, but they always grew 10, 15, 20 times more on the little plots they would have on the outskirts of the cities. And that's exactly the same here. You take a wheat field in Norfolk and compare it to an allotment in Hackney, and you grow way more on that allotment in Hackney than you do on that wheat field in Norfolk. Way more. And not just more in carbohydrate, but more nutrition, because you're growing a bit of everything. The difference is it needs a labour input. So the field in Norfolk is managed with a tractor and toxic chemicals, fertilisers and pesticides and herbicides. You have to have a whole massive change. But yes, the earth can be completely abundant if it's managed correctly.
0: How could we feed an urban population organic food with robust infrastructure? How could we go local, organic, affordable, and sometimes even choose to go free?
1: Well, for example, so I also am part of a group called Time to Grow, and we manage a few gardens here in Hackney. It started off in Waltham Forest, so it's an organisation, it's a CIC. We work in people's disused or underused garden spaces, so it's actually private land. I've been working as a coordinator for these gardens in Hackney for the past 3 years. It's incredible how so much food we produce that we don't know what to do with it. so we are giving it away. I mean, yes, we would like some remuneration because we're learning how to become more self-sustaining and not wanting to always rely on funding. Quite successful with our funding at the moment. There's just so much food that we want to share it with people. We want to give it to people. We're not interested in it being about money. It's not about money at all. That's not what I'm doing it for.
2: One of the reasons people voted to come out of Europe was the common agricultural policy payments, and there's vast amounts of money that are spent on subsidising certain types of agriculture, and particularly carbohydrate production, wheat and barley production, a lot of which then goes for beer and stuff like that. Now, you know, the money's there. If you wanted to look at it on that level, on a state level, if they push that money down to the grassroots and to small holdings, allotments, peripheries around London, you've got some great peripheral farms like Organic Lee, 40 Hall Farm, Sutton Community Farm. You could create this whole periphery of small holding farms, community farms around London, and it would produce the food that we need.
0: Is starting early food education for the young important? To take that kind of initiative, to know where food actually comes from, especially for the urban kids, to encourage children's love for dirt and soil.
1: We really need to get the kids as early as possible where food comes from, how we interact with food, how we produce it, how it's our responsibility to tend to these beings, which are plants, which we eat, and some of them we coexist with. It's really important. It should be an integral part of the curriculum in schools.
2: Can I just interrupt the interview to say you have, I don't mean interrupt it, but you have a larvae, don't you? Yeah, a larvae of a ladybird on your shoulder.
1: I've been looking at it for ages, but I didn't say anything.
2: Every school should have a garden, a food frame garden in it. When I was doing the conservation, we used to take kids out to plant daffodils and things like that. And it is lovely, you know, you're getting them involved in growing. But actually having them grow food, again, is the nurturing. That's the difference. They have to nurture that plant. They have to care for that plant. It's a different level of interaction with nature.
0: Do you think political action starts at home, on your street, in the community you find yourself in? That's where the foundations of true power for change lies, because the personal is political.
1: You get up in the morning and everything that you choose to do is an action. You know, you're deciding constantly. And is it in integrity? Is it in alignment with nature? Or isn't it? And there's always an opportunity to course correct. So it's like a growing self-awareness of, like, you know, I'm going to make this choice today. Is it good for my health? Is it good for other people's health? Is it good for the environment? Maybe you don't know the answer, but nature will always give you another opportunity to choose again.
2: I mean, I think one of the crises is we are in is a crisis of power. And I think you look around, you see a lot of anger because people feel powerless about what's going on in the world. You know, whether it's to do with Palestine or whether, you know, going back to the Brexit vote, how people felt about Europe or whatever it was, whether it's right or wrong, people felt powerless. And from powerlessness comes anger and self-hatred and hatred and xenophobia, blah, blah, blah. And I think one of the things we have to do is get back to people feeling they have some sort of control over their lives, whether it's agency. Absolutely, absolutely. And I think this is an area which people can feel some sort of element of power in the soft sense, you know.
0: How important is it to understand the connection of unadulterated food production and decentralized empowerment?
1: Because we are learning about how the best way to grow a plant which we are going to eat, which we're going to ingest, so we know exactly what it is that we're putting in our bodies. Whereas in a sort of more centralized version, we are throwing all sorts of crap in our bodies. We got no idea where it's come from, got no idea where it's made. Maybe we don't even want to know because it's too terrifying. And that gives us agency, because if we know what we're putting into our bodies, then that gives us a sense of control and empowerment. Because I think even the food is, you know, the food is, we're creating food using poisons, then we're basically poisoning ourselves. And then there's this other question which I want to raise that somebody has said quite a few times, like people saying, like, oh, but what about the contamination, like, of the soil in local areas? I mean, come on, what about the contamination of our air? What about the contamination of our water? What about the contamination of everything that
2: we're in the shops?
1: In the food in the shop? That's not a good reason to not grow food. I'm sorry.
2: I think, and also seeing food grown in a decentralized way is empowering as well, just as it is. Because if you're in a system where the only relationship you have with food is as a plastic package that's come from God knows where, but actually it's not just God knows where, it's come from an enormous warehouse somewhere in the Midlands. The plastics come from the Far East probably. The people who are packing the food are on minimum wage, some of them probably in slave labour conditions. It's been picked by people, again, possibly in slave labour conditions in the countryside, or imported from Southeast Asia, and again, probably people in slave labour conditions. That's an awful place to be, isn't it? Whereas if you know you're growing food that's been grown communally, democratically, I think increasingly that's good for people's mental health, you know?
1: Yeah, because when you think about what Glyn has just described, when you think about the energetic quality of that and the energetics of people who are like enslaved, and you know, these energetics are what we're ingesting. And if we're going to grow something with love, and we're going to cook that food with love, if we're going to do it together in a community that's with love, I know this sounds very kind of soft, and this is real, you know, like I'm talking about love. You know, love is an energy. This is how we create. You know, it's a creative act, and life is creativity and love.
2: There's a left solution to the crisis we are in, which is a top-down one, which is a further intensification of agriculture. And I'm not against growing fungus at all, do you know what I mean? But, you know, the idea that we'd have vast fungi factories and algae factories and kind of things like this, that we could do it on a very factory basis. I think that could work to a level. But you would lose, you'd completely fuck the biodiversity in the countryside more than it's already been. And we have a really simple solution, which is to grow food ecologically. We have something like 5 million people in this country unemployed. A significant number of those people are unemployed because they have physical and mental health problems that they couldn't work a straightforward job. We have a neoliberal economy that has no space for those people, so they are penalized and thrown away and ignored. Those are the people who come to places like GED or to Organic Lee and love to grow food, but they don't have the opportunities to do so most of the country. So it's there, the solution's right in front of our face, and the Soil Association, the big organic organization in this country, and lots of people have been trying to get governments to take this on board for a long time. In fact, so I didn't mention Tim Lang earlier on. Tim Lang's quite an important player in all this stuff in terms of talking about resilience. And he's produced a big report at the beginning of last year about food resilience as part of a top-level government commission. But his basic solution is a kind of Colin Wardian anarchist solution, is complete decentralisation of food. And that means growing food in cities, but it also means destroying the top-down agricultural system we have in this country. So massive increase in smallholding, massive increase in community farms, massive increase in periphery farming.
0: Can you offer a practical blueprint that others can follow?
1: Find out what you like, what you enjoy, what makes you get out of bed in the morning. And even if you've got stress and, you know, worries and bills to pay, it's essential to find that thing. You've got to find community. You've got to find the thing that you love that makes you want to be here. You know, personally, I found that in connecting with the plants and connecting with my community and growing food and being as outside as possible. Like, I spend as much time outside as possible. I find it really hard to be indoors. Go within and find out what it is that you really want to do in this time on the planet, which is an incredible time to be alive, even though it's very, on the surface, on one level, it's terrifying. But I think this is all distraction, because I think we're all, you know, I think something huge is shifting in a planetary, you know, way.
2: I think where we're sat is a kind of a blueprint. I think this is a place where people come together from all different backgrounds, and they're trying to deal with some of the problems we have in society, whether it's the lack of food and whether it's the disconnection a lot of people feel. You know, I'm kind of slightly wary of blueprints. I'd like to think of the idea of visions, like the Clifford Harper vision of people sharing their back gardens together. But yeah, I do think food is something that actually Yeah, food had this incredible way of bringing people together on all levels of growing food. Eat together, fight together, it's just such a great way to think about it, but it's grow together, you know. So I think as, not maybe as a blueprint, but as a way of looking at how we can do things that are positive, I think food growing is just absolutely brilliant. This incredible edible website, or just Google Right to Grow, Google Hackney Right to Grow, but yeah, the incredible edible website is possibly the place to start off, and that has all the different groups around the country. But there's also lots of other groups, particularly in London, Social Farms and Gardens.
1: Mm. And Instagram for the Hackney Right to Grow, not that I use Instagram. But yeah, those youngsters can find us on there.
0: You're off-grid.
2: Yeah, and we have one of those links on the Instagram where you can get to everything else, tree links or whatever they're called.
0: Excellent, thank you so much.
2: Thank you.
1: Thank you.
2: Brilliant.
3: We need to think that in the 1640s, the cap had been taken off popular culture. So in every parish, and there are around 9,000 of them in the country, there is a different way of dealing with states of rebellion, resistance and revolution. At the same time, we have larger groups of men and women encountering scripture for themselves. So if there's no longer an official church, a priest telling you what the Bible says, you read it for yourself. And if you're a man like Gerard Winstanley, the sort of inspiration behind the Levellers, you see that God has given the world to everybody. It's a common treasury. And when you walk down the streets of Egham or London and see poor people, this is ungodly. So the diggers, as their name gives away, believe that groups of men and women, communities, can dig the untoiled land and distribute food, property, for common good. Now, this is horrific to local middle-class gentry who see that they own all the property. The king thinks this is madness. You know, he owns all the property. And what these marginal groups and, you know, diggers started in Weybridge, literally by digging up common lands that nobody had been using and planting peas and carrots and pulses, letting their cows feed on those fields. You would have thought this was a fairly passive, it's like having an allotment. But for the local property elites, this was an absolute disaster. It was like village terrorism. And they called in, as the diggers called them, king property, i.e. troops, to put these experiments down. Levellers were slightly more urban, and they were very, very closely associated with the New Model Army. A lot of diggers were pacifists, and Gerard Winstanley only got upset when his cow was put on trial for trespass on a lord's land. And he defended his cow, which is sort of a odd anecdote. But Levellers were much more political. They were radicalised, if you like, in the army. They'd fought in these bloody civil wars, so they'd known what they were fighting for and had a camaraderie. And recent research shows how there were Leveller networks very, very effective at spreading their various printed manifestos. And Levellers were agitating, and that's what the Leveller sort of radicals in the army were called, agitators. They would turn up and start preaching, debating, to encourage other, perhaps, you know, less thinking people to join in with them. And they're very much more a political group. Ranters are just good time people. They really embrace the lack of discipline that the destruction of episcopacy and the Church of England disciplinary courts, and recognise that a lot of organised religion has been a form of oppression. It's man-made. There are no churches in the New Testament. There's no steeple houses, stained glass windows, or even ministers with nice frocks and funny hats. So ranters say they believe in God, and they believe that God controls everything. And they take this one step further, because that's a pretty mainstream Calvinist Protestant account. Everything is predestined. You will be saved when God decides you're saved. The ranters say, well, if everything's done by God, then that means sin, as well as virtuous acts. And they very cleverly argue that sins, dancing, smoking, drinking, fornicating, are actually sacraments. So the more sin you do, the more godly you are.
4: On Sunday, the 1st of April, 1649, a small collection of men and women gathered here at St. George's Hill. Spurred on by the words of their leader, Gerard Winstanley, they started to dig, plant crops, and set up a campsite.
5: It may not seem especially shocking or revolutionary, but the simple act of digging up the land had far-reaching consequences. The land being dug was common land, which belonged to the Lord of the Manor. Although tenants were permitted to use it for activities such as pasturing cattle or fishing, their access was tightly controlled and subject to the whims of the local lords.
4: But the diggers had not sought permission to farm this land, and nor were they planning to.
5: when Stanley intended to seize the land and use it to build a new community, one that did not have to abide by the rule of landlords and where people were free to live off the land equally.
6: By cultivating St George's Hill without permission, when Stanley and his followers were defying the manorial system, a system which dated back to the Norman Conquest. They were challenging the very fabric of English society, questioning a system of land ownership and class which has existed for centuries. It was a powerful idea, even more so in the climate of political uncertainty following the Civil War.
5: The diggers actively sought to spread their message, publishing their famous manifesto, The True Levellers Standard Advanced, while still at St George's Hill. Their efforts paid off, and this small community, tucked away in a quiet corner of Surrey, soon became one of the most prominent news stories of their day.
6: The movement caught the attention of John Bradshaw, president of the council that governed England. While he didn't believe the diggers at St George's Hill posed a threat themselves, he was concerned that the example they set could spur on others, further destabilising politics and society. General Fairfax, commander of the army, was sent to investigate the issue in June 1649. Fairfax met with Winstanley, who refused to remove his hat in the general's presence, arguing that he was but their fellow creature. Winstanley, however, convinced the general that the diggers meant no harm, escaping with just a warning.
5: Winstanley and his diggers had directly infringed on the rights of Francis Drake, Bolton's local MP and Lord of the Manor. But even the manorial tenants, who stood to benefit the most from his new social order, saw the group's actions as a threat.
6: The diggers were disrupting traditionally permitted practices, such as grazing livestock on the common land. And they feared that if the commune continued to grow, it would encroach on other sections of manorial land that the tenants held in return for their services to the Lord.
5: When it became clear that the government and the army were not going to intervene, Drake took matters into his own hands, gathering hostile villagers into gangs and organising a series of violent raids on the diggers' encampment.
3: The trial of Charles I, I think, arguably is probably the most important event in British history. It's the first time when a legitimate head of state has been put on trial by a formal procedure for his life in the name of the people. So it was a moment when the sovereignty of the people overrode the divine authority of a king. One of the reasons why this is a significant moment is because it's the first time, certainly in British history, probably in European history, when there is a direct challenge between popular sovereignty and royal authority. So the idea that's born in it and is celebrated later on in 1688 and in the American Revolution of 1776 is that legitimate authority is created by the consent of the people, and there is a trust between community and ruler, and the ruler has to obey the office of trust, which is to benefit the common good. And Charles I is put on trial for compromising that, for breaking his trust, for acting in an ungodly and bloody way, actually persecuting and killing his people. So it's the first time that's instantiated in an event, and the claim of Parliament to judge the king in the name of the people was received with horror around the other monarchs of Europe. So it is the first moment of democratic resistance, if you like. The very event of the trial is in itself a significant constitutional moment. But the fact that the king was killed stunned not only the British state, but the entire literate European world. It's like the Twin Towers with the planes flying in and destroying the sort of cultural stability. Killing the king was killing God. God had appointed kings, and the Old Testament is full of examples, to rule over a sinful people. So killing the king, even though he was a tyrant, and they very cunningly in the trial reclassified him, not as a king, because he'd broken his office. So he was like a tiger or a beast, a wild animal who could be dealt with in the appropriate way. This was an act of incredible bravery. Very often the history books will tell you that this was predictable. Once Charles is put on trial, he's bound to be executed. But the only certainty was that Charles I was too arrogant to recognise that his life was in danger. The judges, the trial court, were making it up as they went along. It was contingent. They weren't sure what was happening. And if the king had pled, acknowledged the authority of the court, he might have got off. And as they said in the final judgment, we may not acquit the guilty. And they literally cited from the Old Testament King Nebuchadnezzar, who was a bad tyrant, but he apologised. So Charles I refused to apologise, so had to die. Arguably, we didn't know he was going to die until the last 20 minutes or so. And even then, there might have been ways out, but he resolutely refused to acknowledge the power of the court. So, you know, it's about regime change in one sense, but this is a climateric. You know, the Dutch, the French, the Spanish were reporting almost within hours of his execution. If we think this world was a providential one, everything's in its order, a natural order. You know, every little stone is put there by God. Human beings, fathers ruling over mothers and daughters and sons, gentlemen ruling over servants, kings ruling over communities. Well, they've just chopped that off. So the whole state of nature is disrupted because the state of nature has been turned upside down. So it was almost incomprehensible, which is probably why most people in the UK today barely know it happened, because it was such a threat to the established order.

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0: have faith in the elephant and Jackass. And to you, solidarity's a four-letter word. 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

0: You're listening to Resonance 104.4 FM. I'm Chris Winstanley, and this is NewsProv, a radio series described by one listener as slightly better than the pilot. So, all good there. Thank you. NewsProv consists of two teams of improv actors battling to make the week's news less accurate but marginally more entertaining. The actors have no idea what headlines they will be asked to create scenes from, which is either exciting or terrifying, depending if you're me or them. This week, the pink team captain is Ben Hamblin, and he's joined by Helen Betham and Bextar Modi. Meanwhile, the gold team captain is Mikhail Banai, and she's joined by Nikki Kidner and Francesca Reed. Give yourselves a round of applause. Points will be awarded by me at the end of each round based on how amused I am and by proxy whether you at home found it remotely entertaining. Points are dropped into the scales of improv and at the end we'll work out on balance which team has won. A single point sounds like this. And lots of points sounds like this. Bonus points will be awarded or deducted based on the rules of NewsProv, which I shall continue to make up as we go through the next half hour. Okay, round one. Here we give each team a headline and ask them to recreate the story behind it in the style of newsreaders, with the first sentence starting with A, the second with B, and so on to the end of the alphabet. There are additional points available if for X the teams don't say X-ray, xylophone, or indeed excellent. Pink team to go first, so if you'd like to step up to the microphones, please, Ben, Helen, and Bex. The first headline for the pink team is Danish cowboy bears all in bid to become prime minister. This is the story about John Erik Wagner, 51, who is campaigning for the Danish general election this month. He has attracted global attention with his giant election posters featuring himself wearing nothing but a Stetson, a gun holster and a smile. So your headline, Danish cowboy bears all in bid to become prime minister. Over to you when you're ready.
1: All Europeans like to be naked. At least that's the stereotype that they've been trying to get away from for years.
2: Believably or unbelievably, the Danish prime minister or prime minister-to-be has bared all as a cowboy.
3: Currently, we are shocked, but also excited to find out why he's chosen to do this.
1: Daily politics are notoriously dull, so quite frankly, we're glad with a bit of excitement.
2: Everybody's asking, why has he done this? And today we're pleased to bring him into the studio and ask him.
3: Fully aware of the fact that you have a lot going on your posters, is there something else that you'd like to reveal to us?
1: Gregariously, I decided to make my posters naked. I thought it would be jaunty and fun.
2: Hello! You know, it's just getting out there and showing that I am prepared to bear all as a politician.
3: I, as well as many others, would think that maybe you would feel a little bit embarrassed by what you're showing on your posters.
1: Just get on board with it. I mean, it's perfectly natural. It's just how everybody was made. Everybody is so embarrassed these days to show off their googly bits.
2: Killer instincts have told me that I have a very nice body.
4: Long is my things, so I'm not bothered about showing them off.
1: Might it be a slightly better tactic to put policies on your poster, though, rather than your own naked body?
2: Nobody is complaining. Nobody.
3: Au contraire, we have had many complaints filed about these posters, about them being in public places. Do you have anything to say about that?
1: People, like I said, just need to loosen up. I mean, the children are too protected these days. They need to see a naked man once in a while.
2: Quite a lot of the complaints have actually been from younger people as well, who often are looser in value. So maybe you're offending a lot of people?
4: Really? I don't think so, because I think that it's good for people to talk about these kinds of things. It's nice, yes.
1: Superb, to be honest, that you're so resolute in your opinions.
2: Triumphant, really, coming out and doing all of that.
4: Underwear. It is almost a metaphor for being kind of stiff and not open in your life.
1: Violating my freedom is not something which I believe in as the future leader of the country.
2: Wagner, do you have any last words?
4: Exo, to all my supporters.
1: You are the true champions here, and I urge you all to take off your clothes and cover your googly bits with only a Stetson.
2: The best things for us to do is to win this election.
0: Excellent, thank you very much. Well done, Team Pink. That was a very nice rendition of that story. Thank you, and wonderful accents. I might just give It's very picky, Bex, but I'm going to give one team 1 point to the other side because I think Au Contraire starts with an A, not an O, actually.
5: Does it?
1: Not in
2: Danish.
1: Yes, Danish. Not in Denmark. Danish land, so...
0: Well, my rules, so we've done it. Good. Okay. Thank you very much, Team Pink. Now the gold team. So if Macau, Nikki and Francesca could come up to the microphones. Your headline is Fat Cops 56-inch belts sold out. The gold team story is about police uniform suppliers here in the UK who have sold out of belts for bobbies with 56-inch waists. The triple XL item is out of stock at one firm, while only one double XL belt remains. The revelation comes after Britain's top police chief warned officers who fail fitness tests could be booted out. So, Fat Cops 56-inch belts sold out. Over to you when you're ready.
3: Are we on? Are we on? Are we... Hello, Britain. And we're here with our news report. We have a few amazing topics to talk about. The first thing are policemen.
6: Bobbies on the beat are not on their feet. They're becoming rotund and slightly hefty.
7: Constables are letting themselves go.
3: Dietitians say, you guys are fatzos.
6: Eventually, they will be so gelatinous, they will not be able to patrol the streets.
7: Felix Doe's chief constable, Chief Frederick, made an announcement this evening.
8: Good people of Britain, you might notice that all our policemen are getting fatter lately. We are taking this in control and don't you worry about it.
6: Having spoken to lots of the suppliers of the belts, we have found that the triple XXXL has sold out.
7: Indefinitely, though, as they will be back soon.
8: Just hold on to your pants, as they say, and we will take care of this problem.
6: Keep Fit centres have been set up around the country to take the bobbies into and take them to task.
7: Loops, much like hula hoops, have been given to all the policemen to thrust around and get some exercise, tone their middles.
3: Maybe if you try eating less, you won't need 56 holes belts anymore.
6: Nasty as it seems to make that statement, that is in fact what the Chief Constable of the Metropolitan Police did utter on a broadcast yesterday.
7: Of course he regretted it shortly after when the comment on his own waistline was mentioned.
9: Please, please, just stop talking about me. Stop it. Everybody has something to say.
6: Quentin Blake has done a number of illustrations of the fat police officers in order to shame them into slimming down.
7: Realistic portrayals of these police officers can now be seen on most lampposts around Felixstowe.
3: Saliva out of their mouth, donuts all over the place, hamburgers, beers.
6: Tongues lolling at the sight of a Greggs.
7: Unbelievable expense claims have been put through that now are being questioned by everyone.
3: Vampires are attacking the city and the policemen are too fat to catch them. What will we do?
6: Weather systems caused by the vampires have been deluging the city, creating floods of blood.
7: XXL belts have been put into reorder and order will be resumed soon.
3: Yes, our policemen will be ready for the next attack.
6: Z for Zechariah, the book we all read in school that warned of nuclear holocaust, has readied us for this moment. Supplies are in.
0: Thank you very much. That was excellent, Team Gold. Thank you very much. I'll give you a good handful of points for that. Isn't it amazing how the alphabet does get trickier towards the end?
5: It really does.
0: Yes. Okay, round two sees the teams create a song that lasts a minute or so based on one of the week's headlines. Points are awarded for lasting most of the minute without constantly repeating a short chorus or morphing into a West End play. Ben, Helen and Bex, if you'd like to come up to the microphones, and you just need to be wearing the headphones for this round, please. I'd like you to create a 1 minute song from the headline, Prince Harry is Knighted by His Own Grandmother. That's Prince Harry is Knighted by his own grandmother. I'll start the music and jump in whenever you're ready.

Thank you very much, Stephen. Exactly how it occurred, no doubt. Handful of points for you, Team Pink, for that. Thank you. Team Gold, Mikhail, Nikki and Francesca, if you'd like to come up to the mics and put the headphones on, please. Your headline for round two is, woman with 8 foot waist says men don't fancy skinny girls. That's woman with 8 foot waist says men don't fancy skinny girls. If you're ready, I'll start the music and jump in whenever you wish.

0: Fantastic. Thank you very much, Team Gold. That was wonderful. And a healthy handful of points for you for that effort. In round three, we take an implausible story from the week's news and ask our improv actors to recreate the scene as it probably occurred. These are all genuine news stories, and I'll explain them a little before each team starts. Bonus points for acting out a story even more ridiculous than the headline. This week's unlikely leader for the pink team is man stuns shoppers trying to sell live shark in supermarket car park. Shoppers were stunned when they spotted a live shark up for grabs in a supermarket car park. People outside a supermarket in Fort Lauderdale, Florida, said the man drove up with a 5-foot nursed shark, dropped it on the path and started negotiations. A local news station spoke to Patrick Lania, who told them he reeled in the marine predator on the intercoastal waterway and added, "I feel like a leprechaun, like I've struck gold." So, your headline, man stuns shoppers by trying to sell live shark in supermarket car park. Over to you.
1: Top of the morning to you. Can I interest you in a shark?
2: I just came in for a cauliflower, actually.
1: Well, it's your lucky day, because you didn't know you needed a shark, did you?
3: No. I just came out for some tea towels. I didn't think I'd be getting a shark today.
2: We were just out grocery shopping,
3: yes.
2: Cauliflower and tea towels. Deirdre, do you think we might need a shark?
1: Everybody needs a shark, just like you need a little leprechaun friend like me.
3: Well, they didn't have any of those in Waitrose.
2: No,
3: this would be a good idea.
1: Top of the range, I'll do your deal, just because I like yous.
3: What does it do? Does it do things?
1: Mostly biting, if I'm honest. That's how I lost my arm. But he's a friendly little fella otherwise. Just don't put your arm in the tank.
2: We've both got arms, so, you know.
3: We have Derek. We have
1: like
3: got arms.
1: Yes. You both have arms. He's going to like you a lot.
3: We could put him in the bath.
2: Oh, great idea. That would be brilliant.
3: Yes. Let's put him in the bath. What's your starting price?
1: Oh, I don't know. I'm going to have to think about it. £28.
3: £28?
4: I'll give you 33 for that.
1: Oh, I have 33 on the right over here. Can anybody leave me on 33 for the shark from the man in the hat?
2: We're at the front of the queue?
1: Yes. No, the highest bidder wins the shark. That's
2: really?
1: How it works when you're a leprechaun.
3: I'll give you £50 for that shark.
1: £50 from the lady with the umbrella over there on the right? Can I see any advances on £50? Going once.
3: 65.
1: £65
2: well done,
3: pounds for the Derek. 65.
1: It's your one and only chance to buy a shark. How many times did you see a shark in the
3: I'll
1: car
3: give
1: park?
3: You £500 for that
1: 500
3: shark.
1: £500. It's blasted the last bids out of the park.
3: Oh, Derek.
1: Can anybody raise me on £500 for the man over there with the walking stick?
3: Deirdre. We're going to need a bigger boat, Derek.
2: Do it. I'll put my savings in.
3: Yes. Okay. £1,000.
1: Can anybody raise me on £1,000? This is a very exciting auction. I wasn't
2: I'll
1: expecting
2: give you
1: this.
2: No, you won't.
1: Oh.
3: Derek.
1: Oh. I've got to admit, that kind of bad humour is not accepted here in the leprechaun auctions.
3: Derek, come on, rally yourself.
2: No one else
1: Can
2: is
1: Can you
2: bidding?
1: All just come to an agreement, please? Who's going to give me the most money? Will it be the £1,000? Because I really need to go home. There's
3: what
1: a rainbow over there and I've got business to attend to
3: what
1: underneath
3: What if we chop it all up and we have a bit each?
1: You can't chop him up. He's my friend. Take him home if you're going to chop him up.
3: All right then. £3,000. Wrap him up in a pashmina. We'll go.
1: Oh, he's going to love it. Middle class heaven. Sold.
0: And seen. Thank you very much. We'll give you a handful of points for that, Team Pink, mainly for the surreal nature of it. Gold Team, you're up next, and your improbable headline is Family Discover Nest of Deadly Spiders in Aldi Bananas. This is the story about a family having a terrifying ordeal after they discovered the eggs of one of the world's deadliest spiders in a bunch of Aldi bananas. Keith and Laura Hobbs were forced to flee their home in Nuneaton, Warwickshire, with their four children after finding the nest of what they thought were Brazilian wandering spiders on Thursday. It's terrifying. It's like a bad dream, Mrs. Hobbs said. So your headline to recreate for us, Family Discover Nest of Deadly Spiders in Aldi Bananas.
5: Come on, Laura. Come on, kids. Put your backpacks on. We've got to go.
6: Daddy, well, I don't understand. Why do we have to leave?
5: Mummy brought some bananas. She thought she was being healthy and instead she's doomed us all to a fate of death. Get your backpacks on.
6: Ow! Something bit me.
5: Laura? She's been turned already.
6: I thought
7: I was never myself, and now, now, I've grown into something. This is my potential.
5: Oh, my God. Molly? Don't look, Sammy, Jenny, Joseph, and John. I'm going to flamethrower Mummy.
6: Is she becoming a spider?
5: I think those 8 legs says she's already become.
7: Oh, my God. My family, you will all come with me. I will keep you safe in a cocoon of love and web.
6: So is she like Spider Woman now?
7: I am Spider Woman.
6: Oh, wow, that's really cool.
5: Laura, as much as I love you, and I married you when I met you at that disco 16 years ago.
7: Oh, pre-spider bite.
5: I'm going to have to burn you up. Crisp you like a barbecued spider.
6: No, you can't do that.
5: Look away, Johnny, Joseph and Jenny. I've changed your names. Look away.
7: Darling, look into my eyes. Look at my eyes. Not around the eyes. Look at the
5: eyes. There's so many of them.
7: They're the same eyes you saw at that disco that day. I haven't changed on the inside. It's just the legs and the hair.
5: It started with a kiss.
7: You see, I've hypnotized your mother, children. Look away. We're going to do dirty spider things.
6: I want to be a spider woman, too.
7: Ah, thank God the bananas came into our lives.
5: Oh, my God, what have you done to me, you beast? It's time. Time for me to crisp you from the inside.
7: No!
6: Oh, no, she's becoming a million tiny spiders.
5: Children, I'm sorry. It's time to leave the pod.
8: Why not to eat your 5 a day?
0: And scene, thank you very much. Thank you very much, Team Gold. I should award you some points for that. So thank you, Mikhail, Nikki and Francesca. Round 4 makes me do some work as I begin reading out a news report for each team, stopping mid-sentence for them to continue as they see fit. Points are awarded for creating a vaguely realistic-sounding news story from what you're given. Team Pink are up first, so if Ben, Helen and Bex can come up to the microphones, please. So the headline is, Thompson flight to Greece is diverted to Bulgaria after Brit holidaymaker's drunken row. That's Thompson flight to Greece is diverted to Bulgaria after Brit holidaymaker's drunken row. A flight full of British holidaymakers bound for Greece had to be diverted
9: due to a drunken brawl which took place amongst some inebriated passengers.
0: It was claimed a group of young people
1: started just jumping on each other and hitting each other with the in-flight magazines, and it was really quite violent.
0: They began arguing after downing booze, sneaked aboard in
2: a container looking very like a watering can that was enormous.
0: One man was said to have become so aggressive he
9: literally defecated on the floor, rolled himself around in it, and then threw a kebab.
0: It is also claimed he lit a
1: cigar in celebration at his masculinity.
0: The passenger in question was removed from the aircraft and
2: forcibly ejected down the yellow slide the moment they landed in Bulgaria.
0: Thank you very much, Team Pink. Give you points for that. Thank you, Bex. You earned most of those. Next up, the gold team. If you can come up to the microphones, Mikhail, Nikki and Francesca. Your headline this week is homeowner calls police when cat refuses to allow him back inside home. Homeowner calls police when cat refuses to allow him back inside home. A homeowner in Stamford, Connecticut, called authorities because his angry cat wouldn't let him back inside the house. My cat was getting too aggressive and I was
10: knocking and banging on the door, but nobody opened. I was waiting for hours outside. I even broke the window, but he wouldn't let me in.
0: He then attacked me. He scratched my leg and
5: cut my face and wrote his name into it with his claw as a marking of his intention.
0: My wife and I left the house and couldn't get back in because
11: my stupid gang wannabe cat had electrocuted the whole garden area.
0: The police dispatcher took pity on him and sent a
10: takeaway bag with a lot of nice food for kitties.
0: The owner and his pet, which had recently had a kitten,
5: had had a fallout about who the father was and about whether it was appropriate to get pregnant at the cat's age.
0: Finally, the police officer attending the scene said,
11: to have cats is a warning to everybody. Cats cannot be trusted, and dog owners are much nicer people anyway.
0: Thank you very much, Team Gold. Thank you, Team Gold. I will award you a few points for that one. Our final round is reverse headlines, where I describe a news item and ask you all to come up with suitable headlines, which are invariably puns on the story. We'll have everybody up for this one, please, and anybody can chip in once I've read the story. Points for originality and a healthy bonus for getting the correct headline. A freak hailstorm on a sunny summer's day caused damage to cars as hailstones the size of pinballs fell from the sky in Gatlinburg, Tennessee. Freak hailstorm on a sunny summer's day.
2: What the hail?
0: Oh, well done, Ben.
5: Big hand.
0: Sorry.
5: Goodness gracious, great balls of hail.
0: Okay, yeah, that's good. Thank you.
9: We have no idea what's going on.
0: Oh, very good. Very good, Bex.
2: Hail beyond the pale.
9: Hail just freezes about. Over.
0: Hail freezes over. I like that. That's good.
1: It's hail on earth.
0: Hail on earth. Yeah, sort of the same thing, isn't it? I'll give you one.
11: God becomes hail.
0: Yeah, one for the other team.
11: God becomes pinball wizard.
0: Okay, yeah, pinball wizard's nice. The large handful of points to Ben at the beginning was because he immediately got the headline, which was "What the hail."
1: Oh.
0: So, well done to Ben on the pink team. Okay, next one. Incidentally, I can't understand for a second why this is a news story, but it was in the Daily Mirror this week, so I'll read it anyway. Veteran actor Harrison Ford looked every inch his 72 years as he popped out for a spot of cutlery shopping. The aging movie hero, who broke his pelvis and ankle after crash landing a vintage 1940s plane in March, returned to the skies last week in his first flight since the shock accident. The Hollywood legend, also famed for playing action heroes Indiana Jones and Jack Ryan, picked out a towel silver cutlery set after studying a number of different options. So basically, Harrison Ford bought some cutlery. Headlines?
5: Silver service.
0: Silver service is nice. Thank you, Francesca.
9: Indiana bone china.
0: Indiana bone china. Does that make sense?
9: It's Indiana Jones, and then he bought some cutlery.
0: Yeah. Bone yeah. china. Oh.
5: Silver forks.
0: Silver forks, I like, Francesca.
2: A knife day out.
0: A knife day out. Yeah. Yeah. Okay. Any more?
5: Calista Flockhart. Spoon me. She's his wife.
0: Oh, is she really?
5: Yeah.
2: Right. Good knowledge.
0: I didn't know that, but you can have one. What else was Harrison Ford in?
5: The
0: Star Wars?
5: Oh, yes.
0: Oh, yeah. Go on, then.
1: Luke Skywalker.
0: Luke Skywalker.
2: Yeah.
0: Good work, Bethan. That's excellent. Thank you, Helen. Any more?
5: Look, no hands. Solo.
0: Oh, yeah. Very good. That's excellent, Francesca.
5: He was flying with his feet on that occurrence.
0: Yes. Okay, on that note, we'll move on. The actual headline was, "May the Forks be with you."
1: Oh!
5: That was close. I'm really into Star Trek. I did
0: try and give you the clues, but...
11: Okay. Did they just print that as a story because they loved the headline so much?
0: Quite possibly, yes.
1: Mm.
0: Okay, right, let's move on. The Teletubbies have been given a 21st century makeover and now have iPad-style touchscreen tummies. The show is returning almost 20 years after Tinky Winky, Dipsy, La La and Po first appeared. The characters, famous for their "ee-oh" catchphrase...
5: Sorry, what's that called?
2: Do that again.
0: Thank you. still have antennas on their heads, but the TV screens have been replaced by tablet-style devices on their tums. So what's the headline?
11: Children's show back with iPo.
0: iPo, yeah, okay.
2: Ooh la la update.
0: Ooh la la update. Yeah, just
5: Tinky
0: about.
5: Winky Century Boy.
0: Tinky Winky Century Boy, okay. Bit weird, but
2: look
0: sure.
2: Look who's appy now.
0: Look who's appy now. You said exactly that in another round of this game, didn't you?
2: It's my only joke. don't belittle it.
0: Okay. Any more? No, okay, the headline was, "It's the telly tablets."
1: Oh.
5: Kill that person dead.
0: And finally, a full-size replica of the Titanic is being built in China. The £105 million project will open as a tourist attraction in 2017. Full-size replica of the Titanic. I'll give you thousands of points if you get this.
2: What Berg thought of that?
0: What Berg thought of that?
5: My heart will go wrong.
0: That's very good. Thank you, Bex. You get a fee for that. Any more?
5: Hey, Chen, draw me like one of your Chinese girls.
0: Oh, I see. Yeah, yeah. Vaguely remembering the story now. Yeah, okay, we'll give you...
1: Steamed rice. That's all I got.
0: That's pretty good, Bethan.
5: Great Wall of China, right ahead!
0: Okay, couple for that.
1: Another classic made in China.
0: Okay, we'll finish on that one. Thank you very much, Helen. The actual headline was Ship Off the Old Block. Okay, not impressed with that one. Thankfully, that brings us to the end of this week's News Prov. And look at the scales of Improv Suggests... that this week's winner by a tiny margin is Team Pink. So well done to Ben, Helen and Bex. That leaves me with just a moment to say thank you to our improv actors, Ben Hamblin, Helen Bethan, Bex Darmody, Mick Albani, Nikki Kidner and Francesca Reed. We'll be back next Wednesday at 9 p.m. here on Resonance 104.4 FM. I'm Chris Winstanley. Thanks for listening to News Prov. See you next week.

Could that be me? Actually, it sounds like the sea rolling in on the waves. That's behind me. We're broadcasting, kind of like for echo, broadcasting from the beach in on the Mediterranean somewhere. You have to guess where it is based on the waves lapping the shore. Meanwhile, let's get rocking. And it's the Art Rocker Show from Studio 2 tonight. You tell the difference? I'm sure you can.